0: verse 11, where he says, "And so I came to Jerusalem, and I was there for 3 days. And then I arose in the night, and a few men with me, and I told no one what my God had put in my heart to do at Jerusalem, nor was there any animal with me except the one on which I rode." Now remember, he was given permission by the king Artaxerxes to go back and rebuild the walls of Jerusalem because the people in Jerusalem, the Jews, were being oppressed by the Ammonites, remember? By Tobiah, Sanballat, and some of the Arabians. And so when Nehemiah came as a leader on this journey, he didn't want to really tell anybody what he was going to do. The first thing that he wanted to do is to go out himself and spy out the area as God had given him the vision in how he was going to administrate and how he was going to set up the whole work of God so that they could not only do the work of God, but defend themselves against the oppressors. You see? That's a good sign of a good leader. Caring for his people, caring for the job that has been given to him by the Lord. And what's interesting here again, notice in verse 14, "Then I went out to the fountain gate and the king's pool, but there was no room for the animal under to pass by. And so I went up to by night to the valley and I viewed the wall. Then I turned back and entered by the valley gate and so returned. And the officials did not know where I had gone or what I had done. I had not yet told the Jews or the priests or the nobles or the officials or no other ones." Notice who did the work. I think this has to point to something here in our lives that a lot of times, if God has really called you to do something, that you don't go blabbing it to everybody, but first of all, you need to approve it with God. Very important. Nehemiah was a wise master builder. He was a wise foreman. He was a master servant of the Lord. Then he said in verse 18, "And I told them of the hand of my God, which has been good upon me, and also the king's words that he has spoken to me." And so they said, "Let us rise up and build." So once he went out by himself, he looked at the problem. He came back. He reported what happened. God confirmed it to the people and said, "Hey, Nehemiah, we're with you. Let's do it." You see? They were ready. They were prepared as they saw their leader that really had a love for them, had a love for the work that he was going to do in the city of Jerusalem. And they said again, and so when I told them, and they said, "Let us rise up and build." And they set their hands to the good work. But when Sanballat the Horonite and Tobiah the Ammonite official in Geshem, the Arab, heard of it, they started laughing at us and despised us and said, "What is this thing that you're doing? Will you rebel against the king?" Notice what the enemy does when you get your life together and you have a willing mind to work for the Lord. You're going to get ridiculed. You're going to get made fun of. It could be your loved ones. It could be your friends. It could be your enemies. And yet Nehemiah, never defending himself in any way, listen to his answer in verse 20. "And so I answered them, and I said to them, 'The God of heaven himself will prosper us. Therefore, we, his servants, will arise and build, but you have no heritage or right or memorial in Jerusalem.'" Get lost. Literally. I love that. They did not allow their enemy, those that ridicule, to have any part in the work of God. We need to be careful. Need to be careful to have mockers. People whose heart are not really with us. You see? And here Nehemiah wanted to remind them, because now in chapter 3, he comes now to the building. Remember last week, we went over the introduction to this. He now begins to work with these guys. There are 38 individuals, workers, named in the chapter. 42 different groups are identified in chapter 3 too. And yet, notice he begins with the sheep gate in verse 1. And then Elishalep, the high priest, rose up with his brethren, the priests, and built the sheep gate, and they consecrated it and hung its doors, and they built as far as to the tower of 100 and consecrated it, and then as far as the tower of Haniel. Now you say, why would you start with the gate called the Sheep's Gate? Well, number one, the Sheep Gate speaks not only of the cross of Jesus Christ, but it speaks of what? Where Jesus said in John's Gospel, chapter 1:29, John the Baptist said, "Behold, the Lamb of God that takes away the sin of the world." Before God can ever begin a work in my life, or in the life of anyone, it begins on the cross of Jesus Christ, on Calvary. You have to come to the cross. This is the place in the Old Testament where they would bring the sheep that were to be slaughtered for the offerings for the temple. You see? So here he is at the Sheep's Gate, bringing forth, in all sincerity and in all truth, reminding them, "Behold the Lamb of God that takes away the sin of the world." The second thing that you do, you come now to the fish gate in verse 3. And what is the fish gate? The fish gate, remember Jesus said, "I'm going to make you fishermen of men." This is where now you and I, as Christians, have the opportunity and the privilege of being able to win people to the Lord through the power of the Holy Spirit as we get rooted and grounded in God's word. And we share our faith with others at the what? At the fish gate. Interesting. Salvation and the cross is number one. Number two is being a witness and winning people to the Lord, becoming a soul winner. Jesus said that. When he called these guys to follow him, he said, "Follow me and I'll make you fishermen of men." I think that it's really of importance that once we come to the sheep gate and we understand the price of redemption, what Christ has done for us, such a great price he paid for you and for me on the cross of Jesus Christ, that we should have a burden. And we should have the zeal and the passion to go from the sheep gate all the way through, notice the fish gate, in order to win our loved ones and our friends and our enemies to the Lord. That's why it's so important to come through the sheep gate to the fish gate, to walk through. Look what he says, verse 3. "Also the sons of Hananiah built the fish gate, and they laid its beams and hung its doors and its bolts and its bars." In Matthew 4:19, that's where Jesus said. He said, "Follow me and I will make you fishermen of men." Very important. Then, verse 4, "And then next to them, Meroth, the son of Uriah," it says the son of Cus, "made repairs." And next to them was, you know, all these names, I'll tell you, they're not even important, but we're going to mention them. Meshulam, the son of Berechiah, the son of Meshabel, made repairs. Next to them was Sadok, the son of Bana, made repairs. And next to them was the Telekites, it says, "and they made repairs, but their nobles did not put their shoulder to the work of the Lord." So here we have these Tekoites, and they are not in the work of the Lord. Notice there are some people that don't even care about the work of the Lord. Even though they see the need, hey, forget it. I don't want to help. I don't want to be part of the work. There are people like that. These were the Tokites. Look what else. The old gate now, verse 6. He says, "Moreover, Jehoiada, the son of Pesha, and Meshulam, the son of Besadiah, repaired the old gate, and they laid its beams and hung its doors with its bolts and its bars." Very interesting door. Because we start at the cross of Jesus Christ, atonement, redemption for our sins, and then we go to the fish gate and we start sharing the Lord with people. But at the same time, listen what we need to do.
1: 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This is the place where we start getting rooted and grounded in God's word at the old gate.
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0: Now in verse 13, we come to the Valley Gate. Go to verse 13. He says, in Hanan, the inhabitants of Sonach repaired the Valley Gate, and they built it and hung its door with its bolts and bars, and notice, and repaired 1,000 cubits of the wall as far as the refuge gate. So now we come from the actual sheep gate to the fish gate, witnessing, old gate, studying truths about God, and now the Valley Gate is what? Where as a child of God, I have testings in my life, trials. They come. I'm tested. My faith will be tested. This is the time where James, you need to read the book of James. Because the book of James will tell you that as a child of God, nothing is going to be calm. If you really give your life to the Lord and you really are trusting in the Lord and you really want to do something for God, you're going to be tested. Your life's going to be tested physically, spiritually, emotionally, financially, in every way. And yet God always makes the way of escape for us because he loves us. Every one of us as God's children, we need to go through the Valley Gate. Why? Because this is the place where God humbles us from our pride. Through those trials and temptations that come, God humbles us and reminds us that he's in charge. You're not in charge. Your life is like a vapor of smoke. One day you're here, one day you'll be gone. The Bible says that whoever the Lord loves, he chastens. He disciplines his children. Many times in trials and temptations, God will do what? He will humble us. Because we've gotten proud. We're no longer listening to the Lord. We think we know it all now. Or we might be moving away from the truth of God. Maybe we're backsliding. And we're moving away from the truths of God. We're moving away from the cross. We're moving away from sharing with people. We're moving away from studying of the word of God. And now God uses these testings. Somebody's been backslidden and they find out they have cancer. What does that do? Not only does it draw them back to the Lord, it gets them close to the heart of God and it becomes a testimony to more people. God has his way of humbling you and humbling me. That happens at the Valley Gate. And then we move over to the Dung Gate. And the Dung Gate is what? This is the trash gate where all the trash is. And so here we have from the cross of Jesus Christ to actually witnessing for the Lord and then coming and studying God's truths and then being tested in my life. When I come to the Dung Gate, you know what I do? This is the place where I get rid of all the filth in my life. This is where confession comes in and repentance. This is where I got to leave everything here, reckoning the old man to be dead. This is where it says if we confess our sins, he is faithful and just to forgive us for all our sins. 1 John 1:9. And the blood of Jesus Christ continually is cleansing and washing my life. This happens at the Dung Gate as we see here. This Dung Gate here was located southernmost tip of the city near the Pool of Siloam. It was the main gate that exited into the Valley of Hinnom where the garbage was actually dispersed. This was the city dump where they would burn called Gehenna, the lake of fire. The Dung Gate led to Gehenna in the Hinnom Valley. This was the place where we as God's children need to come and leave off all the filth in our lives at the Dung Gate.
1: so that God can use our lives completely and fully.
0: And then you move from the dung gate over to the fountain gate. And guess what? When I get rid of all the filth in my life and I humble myself before the Lord, guess what he's able to do? He's able to fill me with his Holy Spirit.
1: When Jesus came to Samaria and that woman was there by the well, and he said, give me a drink of water. And she said, it's too deep. I don't have nothing to get water with. And then he started sharing with her, hey, the water that I'll give to you, he says, it will become not only from the inside, it'll come out and it will be overflowing you. And that he spoke of the Holy Spirit. Here it is at the fountain gate, where the Holy Spirit of God wants to come over your life. Once you got rid of the filth, God wants to bless you and anoint you.
0: And then the water gate. Verse 26, the actual dung gate was in verse 13, fountain gate in verse 15, and now the water gate is 326, and that's not the water gate that Nixon had, okay? This is a different one. But the water gate, it's a very interesting gate. Once you start at the sheep gate, the cross of Jesus Christ, and then you start becoming a fisherman of men, and you come to the old gate, you study the God's truth, and then you're tested, and then you confess your sins, and then you come to the fountain gate, and your spirit filled in your life, then at the water gate is what? It's where you become thirsty once again for the scriptures. Lord, give me more. I want more of your word. And then you come to the horse gate. Interesting gate. This is where the armies, the generals would come through the horse gate in their horses. Guess what? The sheep gate is where Jesus Christ died on the cross. You witness for the Lord. You study for the Lord. You are tested by the Lord. You confess your sins to the Lord, your spirit filled with the Lord, and then you're thirsting for the scriptures, and the horse gate now is the second coming of Jesus Christ when he comes in his white horse and his whole church behind him coming for the day of judgment. The second coming of Christ, entering as conqueror, coming with all of the saints, as Matthew tells us in chapter 24. And then the east gate, interesting. The east gate is the gate where Jesus at the second coming, he's coming back, he destroys the armies of Armageddon, and then he comes to the Mount of Olives, and what does he do? He steps on the Mount of Olives according to Zechariah 14, and the Mount of Olives splits, and what does he do? He walks down the valley, and he enters through the east gate to set up what? His kingdom, to rule and to reign. The Eastern Gate, interesting. And then notice in verse 29 is the Eastern Gate, and then you have the Inspection Gate. This is now the Gate of Judgment. The Gate of Judgment. Remember how we're going to be judged at the Bema Seat of Christ? Remember in Matthew 25, there's going to be a judgment. Let me read it to you very quickly in Matthew chapter 25. He says this very quickly. He says, the Son of Man comes in the glory of his holy angels with him, and then he will sit on the throne of his glory, and all the nations will be gathered to him, and he will separate one from another as a shepherd divides his sheep from the goats. And he will set the sheep on his right hand and the goats on his left hand. And then the king will say to those on his right hand, come, you blessed of my Father, inherit the kingdom prepared for you from the foundations of the world. You see? But on the other side, and he says, and then he will answer and say, as surely I say unto you, inasmuch as you not did it to one of the least of these, you did it to me, and all these will go away into everlasting punishment, but the righteous into eternal life. You see, this is the place where they're going to be judged. The goats will be separated from the sheep, right there at the inspection gate. Interesting. And then what? And then if you look at this, this is not only where the white throne judgment now, in Revelations 20, 11 through 15, where the books are going to be opened, and whoever's name is not found written in the book of life will be cast into the lake of fire. This will be the second death And then notice that as we go around the gates and we come to the last gate, the inspection gate, where do we come to? The sheep gate. Once again, to the cross of Jesus Christ, when he starts everything new.
2: 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Somebody Lives You Radio with Raul Reese is listener-supported, and we are blessed by the tax-deductible gifts that enable us to keep sharing the Word of God. Tune in next time as we return to the book of Nehemiah for assurance that God will equip you with all that you need to obey his call on your life. He will heal, restore, and embolden you, making sure that you can stand firm against all opposition. Now, with the closing comment, here's Raul once again.
0: And so tonight you've learned that you go from the cross of Jesus Christ to witnessing for the Lord, to studying God's truths, and then accepting the trials and temptations of my life, and then confessing my sins and getting rid of all the filth, and then becoming spirit-filled every day with God's Spirit, and then thirsting and studying the scriptures, and then the second coming of Christ comes, and we come back with him in the second coming of Christ, and then he sets up what? In the Mount of Olives, his right foot, he walks to the eastern gate to set up his kingdom, and then the judgment comes in the inspection gate, where he's going to later on create the new heavens and the new earth. And we will be with Jesus Christ forever and ever and ever. When he takes hell, he takes death, he takes Satan, all of his demons, and every person that ever went to hell, they'll be thrown into the lake of fire. And they will be there forever and ever and ever and ever. But not so for the church of Jesus Christ. Not so for the believers. We will be with him and we will rule with him. Forever and ever and ever.
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3: 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Michael David in for Phil Ross. And as we read in the Bible, sometimes the Bible portrays God as using natural disasters or calamities as acts of judgment. Now, it doesn't teach that every natural disaster is necessarily God's judgment on the people who experience it, but sometimes it is, you know, like the flood we read about in Genesis chapter 6 through 9, or the plagues in Egypt in Exodus chapter 7 through 12, Sodom and Gomorrah, as well as the droughts that we hear about in 1 Kings chapter 17. In fact, we're going to learn about a drought that God sent that affected a lot of people, and it was God's judgment, as we join Pastor Philip DeCourcy on Know the Truth next.
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11: You don't get to make a decision in isolation. It trickles down to your kids. It spills over into your friendships, your family. It touches our community. It stunts the church. You can't drill a hole in your end of the boat and tell me that I won't sink along with you.

0: Pressure has a way of turning bad decisions into tempting ones. Welcome to Know the Truth. I'm Wayne Shepherd, and today, Pastor Philip DeCourcy shows us what can happen when fear, emotion, and circumstances begin calling the shots. Through the book of Ruth, we'll discover why difficult seasons demand more than quick reactions. They require wisdom grounded in God's Word. When life backs you into a corner, the voice you choose to follow can determine where you end up. Now, here's Pastor Philip with today's lesson. It's titled, A Costly Move.
1: Hang on to your seat as we delve into the first five verses of the book of Ruth. I'm going to gather my thoughts under three headings. If you're taking notes, we're going to see the des, we're going to see the decision, and we're going to see the deaths. It's all there in the text. Look at verse 1, the des. Now, it came to pass in the days when the judges ruled that there was a famine in the land, and a certain man of Bethlehem, Judah, went to dwell in the country of Moab, he and his wife and his two sons. And the name of the man was Elimelech. Although the book was written perhaps in the early days of David's rise as king over Israel, it was set in the days of the judges. Literally in the Hebrew, it was set during the days in which the judges judged, during the time when the judges led. That's where we're at. And that's a very dark and dismal chapter in Israel's history. Moral apostasy, economic hardship, tribal tension, spiritual jeopardy, national shame. They were often invaded by their neighbors. 11 of the tribes ganged up and almost eliminated the tribe of Benjamin. People did what was right in their own eyes, right? Judges 21, verse 25, 17, verse 16. They had thrown off restraint. They were now masters of their own fate, captains of their own soul. The exclusive, glorious worship of Yahweh had been diluted, and their worship of God had been married to local deities. The worship of God had been corrupted. The people of God had been compromised. The nation of God was weak. It was in trouble economically, militarily. These were dark days. A great shadow had cast itself over the land of Israel. And there was a sad and sorry recycling of sin. If you go back to the book of Judges, there are seven cycles. And the cycles go something like this. Israel serves the Lord. Israel falls into idolatry and compromise, becomes enslaved to sin or an invader. Israel cries out to the Lord. The Lord raises a judge. Israel repents. God delivers. There's a time of peace and prosperity. And then Israel stops serving the Lord, and the cycle begins all over again. And you'll see that happen seven times in the book of Judges. And maybe that's the thought I want to go into the verses in the book of Ruth with. It's just a recycling of disobedience and sin. And too often, the repentance is not godly sorrow, it's worldly sorrow. And that's the days we're in. And by the way, those days are marked by the judgment of God, right? Now, it came to pass in the days when the judges ruled that there was a famine in the land. Was that a natural occurrence? Because famines and dry spells and droughts certainly take place naturally within history. But I would argue this is more than a natural famine. Because if you go to Deuteronomy 28 or Leviticus 26, you'll see a clear correlation. God promised the people of God he would bless them if they obeyed, and he would curse them if they disobeyed. And the curse included famine and drought and the spoiling of their crops and the starvation of their animals and the loss of life. I would make an argument this is a God-sent famine. This is a time when God is cursing the people of God because of their faithlessness. The context of the book of Ruth is famine and faithlessness. And you know what's ironic about it? It's happening in Bethlehem. Bethlehem was situated in a very fertile part of Judah and the land of Israel. It was Israel's breadbasket. It was Israel's Midwest, so to speak. This was their farming territory. This is where their crops came. And you know what? Bethlehem in the Hebrew means house of bread. And here we have a man of the covenant, Elimelech, an Ephrathite, part of the tribe of Judah, and he's leaving Israel's breadbasket because it's empty. And he's going to Moab. That's the days in which the book of Ruth takes place. Now, it came to pass in the days when the judges judged, there was a famine. Now, before I leave that thought, it's into this darkness that the book of Ruth shines. The book of Ruth is like the first gleams of the morning after the night before. You've got the canonization of the people of God that has taken root. You've got the royal line of David is under threat. It's a time of cursing, not blessing, but the book of Ruth tells us that all hope is not lost. The book of Ruth will shine a spotlight on the faithfulness and the loyalty of a few, starting with a Moabite, a young woman called Ruth, who marries an Israelite, one of Elimelech's sons. They die, and her mother-in-law, Naomi, intends to head back because she's heard that the Lord has visited Judah once again and the famine has ended, and Ruth wants to go with her. And she says, you know what? Wherever you go, I'll go. Wherever you die, I will die. Your God will be my God. And you see this faithfulness, this loyalty, this chesed love, this mercy being displayed from an unusual source, and God rewards that. Because Ruth is gleaning in a field, and a godly man, a man of the covenant, a man who hadn't forsaken Israel, a man who still, given the fact that he wants to fulfill the Levirate law of the kinsman redeemer, he falls in love with Ruth and repays her faithfulness to Naomi, and then God repays his faithfulness to Naomi and Ruth. There's a marriage, there's a child, and you have the bloodline of David, and you have the genealogy of Jesus. It's important to keep that in mind, because we're in the days when the judges are judging. And you've got cycles and cycles of disobedience and deliverance and then more disobedience. But God always has a remnant. And God always starts with a few individuals. And here we're being reminded before we go any further, as we said last week, I want to remind you again because it's such an encouragement. God wonderfully uses everyday faith, everyday kindness, everyday right responses to push back against the darkness and accomplish his plan and his program. Listen to Alistair Begg on the book of Ruth. It was into this swirl of social and religious and moral chaos that this book was written, reminding the children of God that there was hope, that a remnant of true faith remained, that God was continuing to work in the lives of ordinary people as they went about their daily chores. The book takes our gaze off the heroes. There's no judges here, no Samson, no Gideon, no Jephthah, no amazing story of Rahab. Instead, God is preoccupied with a woman called Naomi in her sorrow. We are given an intimate glimpse into her family life, and we witness firsthand God's providence. Beautiful. And the point is this, given the context and historic background of this book, we're tempted to expect something big and something bold. Think about that. Something big, something bold. You know, Gideon and his 300 men. Samson and his mighty deeds. Something big, something bold. That's the solution. But you know what the big message of this little book is? More often than not, God continues his work, if not begins his work, in quiet places with ordinary people doing ordinary things. Now, to them, it doesn't look like much, but within the providence and sovereign plan of God, it becomes something great. And in a sense, the book of Ruth would remind us there's always another side to the times in which we live. And Ruth helps us to see that. It's as if the camera switches from the big picture of a nation in trouble, a national sin, and the recycling of disobedience and the hand of God in affliction. And then the camera switches to O little town of Bethlehem and to a family emerging out of sorrow, who are down on their luck, who are gleaning in a field. And while Ruth is gleaning in a field, it just happens, the text says, that Boaz comes along. And as Paul Harvey says, you know the rest of the story. And it is a reminder that the real heroes are not always the charismatic leaders, because as the book of Judges shows us, they come and they go and they rise and they fall. But the work of God is done by godly plodders, hard domestic workers, mothers and fathers, leaving a legacy of faithful families, quiet servants of God who live peaceable lives. I love that text, if I can jump into the New Testament quickly. 1 Thessalonians 4:11 to 12. In the context of a church in the grip of prophetic fervor, Paul writes to the Thessalonians and says, hey, hold on a minute. Before you charge the hill, before you dress up in white robes and stand on the top of a mountain waiting for my son to come back, here's what I want you to do. I want you to pipe down. I want you to make it your ambition. What about this? Here's what I want you to make your ambition. Live quiet and peaceable lives. You don't need to be political rabble-rousers. You don't need to storm the hill. You don't have to have a big resume. You don't have to conduct a miracle crusade. No, I just want you to live quiet and peaceable lives. I want you to pay your bills, I want you to pay your mortgage, I want you to raise your family, I want you to do a good 8-to-5 job, I want you to be a man and a woman of integrity, I want you to love your neighbor, I want you to go to your church week in and week out and serve Jesus Christ in multiple ways. I'll use that. That's how you're meant to live, in the imminency of my son's return. Doesn't need to be fervor and something spectacular. Can be something as ordinary as a quiet and peaceable life, which is extraordinary. You know, I read a book a couple of years ago, really enjoyed, by Tim Chester and Steve Timmis in England. It was a book called The Total Church. And they had a statement in that which was really good, and I think it's worth sharing here. Christianity is best served by ordinary people doing ordinary things with gospel intentionality. Can I say that again? Christianity is best served by ordinary people doing ordinary things with gospel intentionality. Let me illustrate this and move on. You've heard of Jim Elliot.

maybe get about 70 entries. But in 1949, along with his wife, they left Multnomah Bible College, went to work for a missionary in Peru, and never left. And they continued to minister there well into their 80s. They established 170 churches across Peru. And when he was asked to reflect on his life, and maybe in comparison to his brother Jim, here's what Bert Elliott said: "My brother Jim and I took different paths. He was a great meteor streaking through the sky. Bert was not." In fact, Randy Alcorn goes on to say, "He was a faint star in the distance that faithfully rises night after night and always is there. Always the same, the boring same thing." And you know what? In God's kingdom, we have meteors that strike across the sky. We have our Luthers and our Calvins and our Moody's and our Spurgeons and our Jim Elliots, and we're thankful for them. But what about the distant stars, the unsung heroes of the church, the Naomis and the Ruths and the Boazes, who stay faithful in the midst of famine and faithlessness? Let's move on. The decision. Well, this man made a decision to take his wife and two sons and to dwell, sojourn in the country of Moab, verses 1 and 2. So in the midst of the famine, Elimelech decides to forsake his ancestral home. Keep that in mind. You know what? I own a beautiful home here in Orange County, but it's not my ancestral home. You know, I don't own any more than the little plot of ground I have. I'm not part of a tribe of the Courses in Orange County that have been here for generations, and God gave us that land as a birthright. But that's what's going on in our text in the background. Bethlehem, Judah. Elimelech was an Ephrathite. This was his ancestral home. This was a land deeded to him by God in a covenant with the sons of Jacob, and he's forsaking it. And he's going to Moab of all places. That's enemy territory. That's what's going on in our text. This is a costly move. This is a bad decision, and the text will bear that out. Before it's all said and done, Elimelech will die. His two sons will marry outside the covenant, and they will die. It will be 10 long, horrible years for this family. Harrowing, hurtful. Elimelech didn't intend that. In fact, he might have even been motivated by the best of intentions. In fact, the word dwell here in verse 1 is very interesting in the Hebrew. It is to sojourn. It's a temporary journey. He didn't intend to stay in Moab, but they did stay in Moab. He didn't intend for his sons to marry two women from Moab, but they married two women from Moab. They went there as a means of life, and they met death. It was a shortcut, but it ended up as a dead end. Scary stuff. Scary stuff. It was a bad decision. A bad decision for several reasons. Number one, he ignored the negative example of Abraham. Write down Genesis 12, 10 to 20. This would be known as a patriarchal story. This is a reference within history. You have another famine, and Abraham goes down to Egypt, and in an act of unbelief, he tells his wife Sarah to tell the men there that she is his sister. Because if they found out she was his wife, she was so beautiful, Abraham feared they would kill him. And you know what? They didn't kill him, but Pharaoh takes Sarah into his harem. It's a disaster. It's an act of unbelief. And it's one of several stories in the patriarchal chronicle about wrong reactions to famines, acting in fear, not faith. Number two, he read his circumstances wrongly and emotionally. Very, very important. He didn't look at the famine and his contacts through the lens of Scripture and the covenant, where in Deuteronomy 28 and Leviticus 26, we're told that Israel will suffer for their unbelief and their disobedience. And if he had understood that, he should have reacted in a different way.
but he gets caught up in the circumstance. He's driven by emotion. He wants

0: physical relief. Number three, he should have responded in repentance, right? That's Deuteronomy 28 and Deuteronomy 30, verses 1 to 3. I'm going to curse you if you disobey, but if you repent and if you return to me, I'll bless you again. Again, not reading it through the lens of Scripture, emotionally, selfishly, driven by the moment and the pain that he was going through and the fears that were surrounding his heart, he acts presumptuously and he acts wrongly. And instead of repenting, he flees. I can't tell you how many times I've encountered Elimelech in the counseling room, driven by circumstances, swallowed up by emotion, desiring to escape the pain. They don't look through the lens of Scripture and they run from their circumstances. And rarely does it work out. And if it does work out, it's only momentary. What a man sows, what a woman sows, they shall reap. You see it here in the text. In fact, he's thinking the problem's on the outside. We've got a famine here. So there's no famine in Moab. Let's go to Moab. But the problem wasn't on the outside. It was on the inside. Like the rest of Israel, Elimelech needed to repent and join in a national mourning for the sins of the people, so that they might move from cursing to blessing. In fact, you could throw into that, it lacked faith. This decision lacked faith. It was driven by fear and circumstances and immediacy, rather than faith in the covenant and a belief that God indeed would deliver his people if they would repent. It would take patience, it would take perseverance. He would have to go through some tough stuff until God's blessing came back. He lacked piety and seeking God. You know, so interesting. Do you know what Elimelech means in the Hebrew? God is king. God is king. But he's living in a day when there is no king in Israel and everybody's doing what's right in their own eyes, and he joins them. He didn't seek the Lord. There's nothing in the text about prayer and fasting. There's nothing in the text about seeking godly counsel. He didn't reflect on the historical story of Abraham. He didn't think things through in the light of the covenant and the word of God. No, God was not king. God was not king. Emotions were king. Self-preservation was king. Circumstances were king. And he abandoned the place of calling and blessing. He took no counsel and he lacked biblical reasoning. But listen, whatever your Moab is, don't go there. Don't go there. Make God king. Make a decision through the lens of Scripture. Submit your will over your emotions to God and desire his glory through your decisions and some of the tough times that will bring you to better times.
1: 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Tough circumstances can make the wrong direction look appealing. 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
2: 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And that's where people have called in to Pastor Mike Bible questions, and he answers them. This is a recorded program, so you can't call in on this one. But today we are going to hear their questions and hear the answers. We're going to learn the answers to questions like, what will it be like when we're in heaven? Do we need to be baptized into the Holy Spirit after we are saved? And are there financial promises for tithing? Pastor Mike Fabares is going to answer that on Focal Point in just a few minutes. But before we do that, we'll check the news with Brian Perez.
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4: 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It's no good, friends. I tell you, the Lord Jesus, he wants to go into the marketplace with you. 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And he's as real there as he is in church on Sunday. I can assure you that. 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
7: Just about 6 o'clock at K-Wave. Here's what's happening. Iran has formally submitted a 7-day roadmap to end its war with the United States and is now awaiting Washington's response. That's according to Foreign Minister Abbas Araghchi. He detailed the plan to reporters outside the UN Security Council. Araghchi noted that initial steps would take 4 to 5 days. The Strait of Hormuz would reopen on the 6th day. And, quote, on day 7, the talks with the U.S. will be started for the final deal on Iran's nuclear program. The pastor of Texas Senate hopeful James Tallarico was recently recorded expressing skepticism about the virgin birth of Jesus and even questioning his very existence. The Reverend Babs Miller voiced some of the same types of progressive Christian beliefs that Tallarico has been criticized for by believers in Orthodox Christianity. Miller was recorded suggesting what CBN called a pick-and-choose approach to belief. Overnight lane and collector closures begin tonight on the East 105 in South LA County for work on Metro's 105 Express Lanes project. Up to 2 eastbound lanes will be closed between Hawthorne and Crenshaw Boulevards from 10 p.m. Friday to 10 a.m. Saturday, and again from 10 p.m. Saturday to 10 a.m. Sunday. The connector from the North 405 to the East 105 will also be closed during those hours. And 20 cats removed this week from a Pomona animal rescue under investigation over allegedly inhumane conditions were available for adoption after being transferred to a shelter in Hawthorne. The cats arrived this morning at the SPCA Los Angeles South Bay Pet Adoption Center. They range in age from 2 months to 12 years. 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K-Wave weather, partly cloudy skies tonight, lows in the upper 60s, windy in the Inland Empire. This weekend, partly sunny skies, highs in the mid to upper 80s, up into the 90s in the IE and San Gabriel Valley. Right now, it's 81 in Pasadena, 88 in Riverside, and 79 at the K-Wave building on the campus of Calvary Chapel, Costa Mesa. That's the news. I'm Brian Perez, and time now for Focal Point with Mike Fabares on K-Wave 1110 and 107.9.
8: Welcome to Focal Point. I'm Dave Drury, and this is Ask Pastor Mike Live. where we bring you some of the most powerful exchanges from Pastor Mike Fabares' weekly call-in broadcast. Today's questions get right to the heart of things. A mother wanting to know exactly where her son is 11 years after losing him. Whether a so-called second baptism in the Holy Spirit is something every believer needs after salvation. And whether Malachi's promises about tithing still hold for a struggling business owner today. Well, Pastor Mike doesn't shy away from any of it. Let's get started.
9: Talk to Vicki. Vicki, you're on the air with Pastor Mike. How can I help?
10: Oh, hey, Mike. My question, Mike, is this. In 1 Thessalonians, it talks about that the dead in Christ will rise first. And I'm talking, you know, like within the rapture time and, you know, and then we all be caught up and whatever. And I have a son I lost in a car accident 11 years ago. And I know he knows the Lord, knew the Lord, but, and it says, you know, when we die, we have this body, you know, we're face to face with the Lord. And I know that's spiritual. So can you kind of help me understand what that is talking about?
9: Yeah, well, please understand there's two parts to who we are. There's an immaterial part. That's who we truly are, our consciousness, right? Your son as a Christian, right? Right. That's his spirit, right? Your spirit, just like Jesus, he commends his spirit to his father on the cross, but his body went into a grave, right? Went into that tomb. Yeah. So he's present with the Lord. And he said with that man on the cross, who was also going to leave his body on a cross, he said, today you'll be with me in paradise. So off they go in their spirit, conscious, but their bodies stay on earth. Well, if let's just say Christ's body and this thief's body stay there on the planet, of course they didn't, Christ's body at least, was resurrected, but let's just say they stayed there. When Christ comes back, right, their bodies get reunited with the spirits when Christ is dispatched to get his church. So that's the point. Your son, my grandpa, everyone we know who is a Christian, they get their bodies back, and that is the totality of what God has planned for us. We're not planned to be disembodied spirits. We're planned to be embodied, and that's God's plan for all of us. And as it says in 2 Corinthians 5, we're not planned to be naked, as Paul put it, but to be in an eternal home, in a home that is made by God, and that's going to happen at the point of the rapture, when Christ is dispatched to get us as the last generation. Let's say it's us, so it's hopeful speaking, but maybe it's the next generation, but that's when everybody gets their bodies back. And so that's the last generation, according to 1 Corinthians 15, they don't have to go through the separation of the body, but they get it changed instantaneously.
10: Instantly.
9: Right?
10: Right.
9: And they get...
10: Well, if we're raptured, right?
9: Correct.
10: You know, the rapture happens tomorrow, whatever.
9: Right.
10: Okay, so in the case of, you know, dismemberment, you know, incarnation, I mean, I know he Elijah talked about the boats, you know, were brought together, the tendons, the muscles, whatever. So it doesn't matter how you left this earth or what condition you're, or, I mean, obviously, a lot of people that's been in bones, you know, they're
9: sure.
10: Frozen, if there's anything that.
9: Right.
10: So I guess that doesn't matter, right? That
9: doesn't matter. God has.
10: Do anything.
9: Right.
10: To put it back together.
9: Right. And our DNA, even learning about that of late here in human history, right, we understand there's a whole genetic code that tells everything about the human genome, tells us how a body is all constructed, and it's all there. And I know it's got errors in it in terms of problems, but it's all those problems are going to be fixed. And so everything that makes up the human being is going to be restored from that. And God knows, you know, each individual one, even if every last cell is gone and there is no DNA from every human being, God's going to know where those are. They're cataloged somewhere in God's brain, and they're all going to be done, and they're all going to be remade. So yes, God is going to reconstruct every last fingernail, toenail, eyelash, earlobe of every human being. Yes.
10: And to do a physical body. I mean, I guess that's so hard to think of, because it's to say, you know, if I pass away now, the rapture happened, and I see, you know, obviously, we know Jesus had his body, but my son did. But yeah. What, you know, it says,
9: yeah.
10: No, we have. So, I mean, I guess it's a spiritual body. That's the hard thing to understand, right? Because we live in that physical life. Well, what does that mean? You know, a new body, or, you know, he's with the Lord. So he's in some kind of body, right? Or,
9: well, there's not a body now, though. And I would argue that there is no body now. You're found naked now.
10: Okay.
9: So disembodied. It's kind of like in your dream last night. You know, there's no body in your dreams. You're just dreaming. You're thinking. But then you will have a body. In other words, yeah, Jesus has a real body when he sits and has breakfasts by the Sea of Galilee with Peter in John 21. He has a real tongue. He has real teeth. He eats a real piece of fish, broiled fish, and you and I and your son, we're going to eat real food in the kingdom of God, in the eternal state. We're going to have real bodies. We'll be able to have a real hug, and we'll hear real things through our ears and breathe real air through our nose. All that's real, and it's going to happen in real time and space, physically real. So, yeah, it's going to be real, and God is going to make it all real, and it's not going to be see-through. It's not going to be mystical. It's not going to be transparent. It's going to be real, very real, and that's the way God designed us to be. Yeah. That's the way he designed Adam and Eve, and it's the way he designed you and me, Vicky, and that's the way he's designed our future bodies to be, only perfect without all the sin and all the problems and diseases and sicknesses. It's going to be perfect.
10: Yeah, okay. So, I mean, I just think about, you know, like my son Brandon, or, you know, even, you know, Paul, or, you know, the ones that went before us, they're waiting for that body.
9: Correct. Correct.
10: Waiting for that, or yeah. Heaven.
9: Yes, they are.
10: I don't know.
9: Yes, and even
10: so deep, you know, it's like.
9: Well, even in the Book of Revelation, it talks about the saints under the altar saying, "How long? How long? How long is this going to go on?" And I do think there is an anticipation for the fulfillment of God's plan, and they're gonna want it to be finished. Because we're not designed to be naked, right? We're designed to be clothed in our eternal bodies, and I think we're going to want that. So not that it's going to be terrible. It's not going to be terrible. We're going to be comforted. It'll be okay. Well, to be with the Lord is going to be fine. It'll be better than to be here in our bodies away from the Lord. It'll be better to be with the Lord, but it'll be even better when we'll be back in our bodies in a perfect place. So we look forward to that, Vicky.
10: Right. So when it talks about the graves opening and they come out, that's not literal. I mean, that's just figurative, right? I mean, I can
9: no.
10: Because I'm like,
9: no, it's literal.
10: Don't have bodies,
9: well,
10: right?
9: Well, think about it. Think about it.
10: I have his ashes, you know, spread. And
9: okay, but whatever is left, think about it. Jesus's body literally was gone from the tomb. Right. And that is the prototype of the resurrection. It wasn't like, yeah, God just made a new body. See, that's why I don't like that phrase, new body. It was a remade body, a remanufactured body, but it was taken from what was old. That body that was beaten and bruised and died on the cross was laid in that tomb, but that was no longer there. When they went to find it, the body was not there. Right. There was just a bunch of wrappings there. So whatever is left of the body, whether it was a bunch of ashes, right, in an urn, or whether it's a bunch of bones in a coffin, or whether it is just, you know, whatever, at the bottom of the sea eaten by fish and it's been reprocessed a million times, whatever is left of it, right? God is going to take whatever is left and he's going to remake it. And think about it, even if it's millennia ago, right? Maybe there's nothing but atoms, you know, that are all over the universe, right? God is going to reassemble it. God knows where every last atom of every last person was, and he's going to reassemble it all.
10: Wow. Incredible. Okay. So good to know. I don't know how to understand it with my pea brain mind. You know, I mean, I know the rapture happens in the twinkling of an eye. And that bone reconstruction happens before that. You know, whether we're going to see it or they're just going to be there when we appear before him, I don't know. But pretty amazing.
9: It is amazing. All right. Vicky, thanks for the call. Let's go to Monty. Monty, you're on the air with Pastor Mike Fabares. How can I help?
11: Hi, Mike. God bless you.
9: Thank you.
11: I have a... one simple question. It's back a ways, but there's been people come to church, at least twice I know of, that would say, now that you've been saved, you need to be baptized into the Holy Spirit. And I could not recall that in the Bible, so I always rejected it. And I just want to know your take on that.
9: Yeah, the reason they say that is because in the book of Acts, right, there is a very unique situation where you have the concern of the Jews wondering how in the world we can have a person like Cornelius, a Roman, right, being saved and getting the same, you know, gift of salvation that the Jews got. Or over there, the Asian, the Ephesian, getting the same gift that we've got. And so there was this delay by God's plan of this gift that shows the presence of God's Spirit in their life, where they're said to express that miraculous sign that was given in Acts chapter 2, and God showed them and proved to them that they are also given the full measure of God's spirit, indwelling spirit, that was promised in the new covenant promise of Jeremiah 31, that they had and they received in Acts chapter 2, which was a miraculous sign of being able to speak in languages they hadn't learned.
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9: So that gift from Acts 2 was also showing up in the book of Acts, in Cornelius's case, in the middle of the book of Acts, Acts chapter 10, and then Acts chapter 24. So those two situations, right, had led people to say, well, this looks like they already knew about Christ, but then this came after, and we'll just say baptized by the Spirit brings this speaking in tongues. And so maybe you become a Christian, and then later in your Christian life, you have this encounter with the Holy Spirit, and then you have this expression of speaking in tongues, and everyone needs to go through that so that you can, as the United Pentecostals used to teach or still teach, then you can adequately worship and work and witness for the Lord. And I'm saying, no, no, no, you've taken a historical situation where the Jews were very concerned about, well, how in the world, you know, are the Gentiles being able to be included with the Jews in the promise of Abraham being blessed, you know, the way that we are with the Messiah's benefits. And they're using this sign that was trying to convince them of that. How are you making that the normative experience? According to Romans 8, if you don't have the Spirit of God, you're not even a son of God. Well, this is a mistake, I think, in the hermeneutic of the book of Acts. And it's only happened twice in the book of Acts. It was for a particular purpose, and they built an entire second blessing theology on it. And unfortunately, it's a misunderstanding, I think, of what's going on in the book of Acts. And it's led to a lot of false teaching about a second blessing and the sign of tongues, which they believe is an ecstatic utterance that everyone should have, which, of course, the book of 1 Corinthians chapter 12 says not everyone has it. So it can't be what they say it is. And it's a misreading of the book of Acts. So that's the problem with it. And that's where it comes from. And I understand if you just read the book of Acts without paying much attention to the bigger picture, you could say, wait a minute. You know, it looks like this person, Cornelius, was a God-fearing man. And so maybe he was good with God. And then all of a sudden this happens, or these Ephesians, they'd already heard about Christ. And then, you know, all of a sudden they have this encounter and they get filled with the Spirit and they speak in tongues. Well, that sounds like a second blessing. And all of a sudden now, we're, you know, maybe that's what we need to do. That's not what we're talking about. That's not what the Bible teaches.
11: So it's all right then that I rejected it.
9: Yes, absolutely. You should reject it. And I said 26. I meant 19. Acts 19 is when it happens to the Ephesians. Yeah.
11: I wondered about that for so long, and now I finally get the picture.
9: Yeah.
11: Thank you very much.
9: Yeah. Acts 2, Acts 10, Acts 19. That's what I meant to say. Acts 2 is when that happened to the Jews at all the Jews come together at Pentecost, and they have this sign, and it's a miraculous sign, and a sign is a sign, and that means it's clearly miraculous. They learn languages that they hadn't studied, and then it happens in chapter 10 to Cornelius, verse 46, and then it happens again in chapter 19, and all of those, I think, are to prove the reality that, especially to the Jews, because the Jews were there hearing these Asians speaking the same gift that they had there in Acts chapter 2, and yeah, that is not... we're not to build a theology of being baptized by the Holy Spirit after conversion. There's no theology that squares with the Bible. You have all of the Spirit from the moment of your conversion. His Spirit doesn't come to you in stages, right? Obviously, our fruit comes in stages, and we bear fruit in different quantities throughout our Christian life, and sanctification is progressive, but, this is not... There's only one Pentecost, right? You become a Christian at the beginning of your Christian life, and that's it. That's right. You're either in or you're out. That's it.
11: All right. Thank you.
9: All right, Monty. Thanks for the call. It's a great question. Let's go to Kevin. Kevin, you're on the air with Pastor Mike Fabares. How can I help?
13: Yes, I was just curious. In the book of Malachi, it talks about financial promises for tithing I was wondering, is that for the Jews only? Or back then when they tithed, was that, and if there is anything similar to the New Testament age that we're in?
9: Well, definitely the promise itself as it's set there in Malachi is specifically for Israel, and that is true. But the principle is definitely repeated in 2 Corinthians chapter 9. And so it's a broader principle in 2 Corinthians chapter 9. Let me take you back in the book of Malachi and just give you the context. Here's the problem in Malachi. When they resettled after the Babylonian exile, the problem was that there were people that were so anxious to rebuild their own homes, they weren't giving the way they should have to rebuild the temple. And as some of the other prophets had said, you're living in your paneled homes and the worship center is not being repaired the way it should and rebuilt the way it should. And so that's why you're coming home with your money and I've drilled holes in your purses and your wallets and your money's not lasting. I'm blowing away your money. So you need to be giving faithfully. You're not giving your full tithe, which of course is a tenth, and it's part of the tax that God has taxed the people to give. And they gave two tithes every year, 20%, and then they gave a third tithe every third year. So you had several tithes that were built into the Mosaic Law. Well, there are no tithes in the New Testament because we're not a nation that we're supposed to be collecting tithes from our people. They're not our citizens. In the New Testament, we're a church, but every person that's a part of the church should be giving to their church. That's required in the New Testament. 1 Corinthians chapter 9 says that. But the principle of, hey, give and God will give back. Well, you can see that in the Proverbs, honor the Lord with your wealth, right? And the principle of refreshing others with your wealth is certainly discussed repeatedly as God loves to refresh those who refresh others. And then in 2 Corinthians chapter 9, starting in verse 6, he does say, listen, if you're going to sow sparingly, if you're kind of a cheapskate and you give, but you give just a little bit, then you're going to sow sparingly. But if you reap bountifully, you're going to reap bountifully. Now, it's not just material things in the context, right? He's talking here about reaping this harvest of righteousness. But it includes, as it goes on to say here, you'll be enriched in every way to be generous in every way, which through us will produce thanksgiving to God. So here's what I like to say to my church. It's like you will be able to go the extra mile, right? That may be energy. Stay the extra hour. That might be time and give the extra dollar. So if God is going to enrich you in every way, to be generous in every way, well, then I'm going to say he may repay you with energy, with efficiency, or with finances to be a more generous person even still. God will make generous people capable of being even more generous. So yes, the principle is repeated in the New Testament, but there's no repeating of the tithe because there's no tenths, there's no percentages ever repeated in the New Testament because we're not a nation. We're not giving to a nation. Our nation's already collecting our taxes, but we're a church, and the church we're supposed to give to, but there's no percentage given. We're just told to give, you know, a free will offering. What do you give? Well, it's up to you what you give, but you got to give to your church, according to 1 Corinthians 9, because they feed you spiritually. You're supposed to give materially to them, and you should be giving to people horizontally, to people around you when you see needs, right? According to 1 John chapter 3, if you see your brother in need, you shouldn't close your compassion, your heart toward them, but you ought to meet their need. If you see a need, you should meet it. So you give in two ways in the New Testament, all right? You give to your church and you should decide how to give, and you should give in a way that is bountiful, right? You should give whatever percentage, I don't know, decide. And yes, I think God will equip you, right, to be generous in every way. And it could be, you know, efficiency. It could be energy, and it could be more money. But it's not so that you can be rich. That's where the prosperity preachers have said, oh, you want to be rich? Give more money to this ministry. That is not the promise of the New Testament. The promise of the New Testament is if you give generously to God, God will make sure that you're equipped to continue to be generous. And God loves to enrich people in what ways? All kinds of ways to be generous. So the principle is repeated. But yeah, if you're starting to quote Malachi, as long as you know the New Testament context, I guess you could quote that and say, yeah, you can test God in this, but you got to test God in this from a New Testament perspective and know that there's parallels to the Malachi passage.
13: Yeah, well, I was just curious because I do give and such, and I have my own business, and I just got whacked and lost half of my income here in the last month and a half, and I was just kind of curious about that, because I was like, well, like, I thought I was doing what I was supposed to be doing, but maybe I'm not doing something right, or maybe it's just a big test. I don't know.
9: Right.
13: It's been kind of confusing, you know.
9: Well, here's what I would say. Anytime something like that happens, whether it's, you know, your finances or your physical health, you got to pray Psalm 139, verses 23 and 24, and that is say to God, when you get off the call or tonight when you're free, you say, God, search me, know my heart, try me, know my thoughts, see if there's any grievous way in me, and then lead me in the everlasting way. And if he says to you in your conscience, no, there's no problem here, you know, Kevin, I'm just putting you through a trial, then okay, then prove to God that you can handle this trial, because the trial is going to make you stronger, going to teach you endurance, going to do something. But maybe there is something. Maybe there's something in your business that God is trying to point out that you're doing you shouldn't do. Maybe someone you're dealing with you shouldn't be dealing with. Maybe he's trying to get your attention, like Hebrews chapter 12 says, and that he's disciplining you in some way, but maybe he's not. But you do need to give him the chance to point it out. And God is a good God. He's a good father. And when he does bring discipline to our lives, there's nothing he wants more than to point it out to us. But we've got to slow down enough in prayer and be quiet, you know, at least for a few minutes in silence and say, God, is there anything? Is there anything? And he'll bring it to mind if there's something. And if not, you can get up from prayer and start saying, okay, it's a test. And you can know it's a test. And if it's a test, then here's what happens in a test, that you can keep saying what Job said at the beginning, at least. And that is, the Lord gives and the Lord takes away. Blessed be the name of the Lord. I'm going to trust him even when times are hard. And we continue to do the right thing even when times are hard. And God is going to make you a stronger Christian, Kevin. And that's a good thing. And you'll come out of this stronger, and you will know. You won't be scratching your head. You'll know that this is a test. So you need to get past the questioning of what this is. And I just think that's going to take you by the end of today, you can be done wondering about it, because God is in no way going to hide this from you.
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1: 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And up next, we are going to learn about salvation, pure and simple, as we join Dr. David Jeremiah and Turning Point, so stay with us for that. And also today is Dolly Day, also known as Dolly Parton Day, or 925, September 25th, 925. It's an annual celebration that's held on September 25th. So honoring, as Brian Perez is telling me, it's 925, which is what I was about to get to.
2: Oh,
1: so it's to honor the life and music and enduring legacy and philanthropy and kindness held by the iconic country singer Dolly Parton. And the date, September 25th, 9/25, was chosen as a clever numerical nod to Parton's classic single and hit from the film 925. And a lot of the grassroots petitions and official actions in multiple cities and states, including California, Ohio, and the city of Nashville, officially designated September 25th as Dolly Day to celebrate her massive community impact and lifetime of charitable work. So have a wonderful Dolly Day.
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7: And we thank you for joining us today as we look into salvation. You say, isn't that pretty basic? Yeah, it's basic and often misunderstood. A lot of people think they're going to heaven that are not going to heaven because they don't understand the message of salvation. We're going to talk about it today and again on Monday and try to sort out some of the issues involved in this cardinal truth of the Christian faith. We are finishing up a month that began with a study of the book of Jonah, and I just want to remind you that the Jonah resources are still available from davidjeremiah.org, and that is a study guide plus a CD package with all of the teaching on the book. I say this because this is a great study for small groups, and I like to promote small groups because I think the future of the solidity of the church is in small groups. I don't think the church will ever be just small groups, but I do believe that in the days ahead, as things become more difficult for Christians in this culture, small groups will be the answer, and I promote them decisively at Shadow Mountain and on the air. So get this material and use it. Use it to teach the book of Jonah. And don't forget, Turning Point has a magazine that you can get to. It's a wonderful little publication that comes out every month, beautifully designed in four color, beautifully presented, with devotional material for every day of the week, Monday through Friday, and one for each of the weekends. And we'll send it to you if you ask us for it. Just say, please send me the magazine, and it will be on its way. Right now, here is part one of Salvation, Pure and Simple. On May 26th, 2013, 4:30 p.m., a massive ocean swell slammed into the JSCON 4, a tugboat towing an oil tanker off the coast of Nigeria. The waves sprayed sheets of water across the deck, cracking a piece of the hull and flipping the vessel over on its side. At the time, Harrison O'Keen, the tugboat's 29-year-old cook, was in the bathroom getting ready for the day. As the boat began to sink, he forced open the bathroom's metal door and was swept into a narrow passageway. When the boat finally landed upside down at the floor of the Atlantic Ocean, Harrison waded through the rising ice-cold water into a small cabin with a 4-foot air pocket. There he found two mattresses, made a makeshift platform to keep his head above water. Now settled hopelessly at the bottom of the ocean, all he could do was pray. All around was just black, he said. I was crying and calling on Jesus to rescue me. I was so hungry and thirsty and cold, and I was just trying to see some kind of light. 60 hours later, seemingly beyond help, O'Keen's prayers were answered when he spotted a light. Then he heard the sound of rescuers and started banging on the steel walls of his cabin with a hammer. The Dutch divers who found him couldn't believe their eyes. As they reached out for the hand of a man they assumed was dead, the hand grabbed theirs, the only one of 12 on board to survive. O'Keen has never forgotten that day, the day he was miraculously saved from certain death. He says, the rest of my life is not enough to thank God for this wonder. It is incredible. The utter helplessness and hopelessness that Harrison felt is an excellent picture of our desperate condition apart from Jesus Christ. As lost sinners, alienated from God, we are helpless and hopeless, and there's nothing we can do on our own to fix our situation. If you're going to be rescued, it will be the result of God's efforts, not our own. What we're about to study in the book of Ephesians, what we're about to explore together, may be the best explanation of this truth in all of the Bible, and the most concise presentation of the gospel in all of God's word. In these verses, Paul explains to us the plain salvation message. It's plain and simple. If you want to know what it means to become a Christian, if you want to know what it means to experience the blessing of salvation, these verses are the place to look. You can go to a lot of churches, you might not ever find out what it means to be a Christian. We talk a lot about being a Christian. A lot of people don't know what it is. And I want to tell you, this is not from me. This is from the scripture. This is the word of God. If you listen carefully today, you cannot possibly leave here and not know what it means to be a Christian. And if you're Christians, you need to look back over your shoulder and remember what God has done for you. Remember what he saved you out of. Think about where you might be today if it were not for Christ. The passage in Ephesians chapter 2 begins with the reason we need to be saved, the reason for salvation. Why is it that we must be rescued by someone other than ourselves? I mean, why can't we as Christians be like other religions where we try to do our best and we hope that we're going to make it and maybe we're better than others and we try to climb up on our good works and ultimately earn God's favor? All of the other religions are like that. All of the religions of the world are an attempt to reach up to God, and Christianity is the truth that God has reached down to us. Paul answers these questions in verses 1-3. He's very blunt. He's very focused. Here's what he says. And you he made alive, who were dead in trespasses and sins, in which you once walked according to the course of this world, according to the prince of the power of the air, the spirit who now works in the sons of disobedience, among whom also we all once conducted ourselves in the lust of the flesh, fulfilling the desires of the flesh and of the mind, and were by nature children of wrath, just as others. Paul said, look back over your shoulder. This is where we were. This is what it's like before you become a Christian. As I mentioned, these verses are blunt and they're powerful. Paul takes us through five human conditions that are true of us before we become Christians. First of all, the Bible says we're dead. We aren't able to save ourselves because we are spiritually dead without Christ. And you he made alive, said Paul, who were dead in trespasses and sins. According to God's word, every human being who does not have a relationship with God through faith in Jesus Christ is dead spiritually. You may be the most alive physical person you know, but without Jesus Christ, you are spiritually dead. Dead toward God, dead toward the things of God, deaf to his voice. The Bible is foolishness to you. You are not spiritually alive. Paul said we were dead in trespasses and sins. There's a connection between those concepts. Sin and death are partners. Romans 6:23 says, for the wages of sin is death. Apart from Christ, we are dead in our sins, and that condition begins when we're born. I know it's hard to believe that these beautiful, special, loving little babies are born with a sin nature. But if you're honest about it, you won't have any trouble coming up with illustrations pretty much along the way. In the long history of the human race, there have been three basic views of human nature. Kent Hughes says those three natures are man is well, man is sick, or man is dead. If the first one is right, the proponents of that view says you're all right, just get on a diet, do a little exercise, take some vitamins, you'll be fine. The proponents of the second view agree that man is sick, maybe even mortally sick, but his situation is certainly not hopeless. But the biblical view is that man is dead in his trespasses and sins, and all his self-help will avail nothing for him. You can go to the Arlington Cemetery and play Reveille from morning till night, and I promise you, nobody's coming out of the grave. And the same thing is true for those of us who may not know Christ. We might be good people. I'm not saying that we're not. But as far as God is concerned, that part of your life is dead. It's not active. It has no possibility. You understand what other people are talking about when they talk about their faith in Christ. But if you don't have faith in Christ, you don't have the frequency that you need to be on to talk with Almighty God in heaven and have a relationship with him. Paul's first blunt statement is, if you don't know Jesus Christ, you're dead spiritually. And then he says, we are deceived if we don't know Christ. Not only are we spiritually dead before we encounter Christ, but we are deceived. We're living out a lie. Having already mentioned our trespasses and sins, Paul added, in which you once walked according to the course of this world, according to the prince of the power of the air. Because we were dead in our trespasses and sins, according to Paul, we walk according to the course of this world. That means we walk within the guidelines and boundaries of the system that operates our world today. We're like zombies, dead men and women walking around, living our lives according to whoever the ruler of the world is and whatever it is they want us to do. And that brings up an interesting question. Who is the ruler of this world? Oh, you say, Pastor, everybody knows that. God is. And in a technical sense, that's the truth. But God is sovereign over the entire universe. He's the creator and sustainer of all things, which means he does have control over all things. On the ultimate level, he is in charge of our world. But on a practical level, as you know, Satan is in control. The demons are at his command, and he is the prince of the power of the air. Satan has a whole system of evil at work in the world today. In fact, when you read the book of Daniel, you get the impression that there are demons assigned to specific nations and regions all over the world. So the system and the machinations of our world are currently ruled by evil forces, and we were a willing participant in that system before we became saved. Most of us didn't realize what was going on. We were thought we were just living our lives, trying to do our best. But we were participating in a Satan-led rebellion against God. We were deceived. And then Paul says, not only were we deceived, we were actively disobedient to God. At the end of verse 2, he mentions this spirit who now works in the sons of disobedience. Before we encountered Christ, we actively and willingly rejected often what we knew was right. Before salvation, we wanted to have it our own way, do everything the way we wanted to do it, including our eternal destiny. And that's why you still have people walking around today saying, I deserve to go to heaven because I'm a good person. I'm a good husband. I'm a good father. I give money to charity. Those who are outside of God's plan are desperate to create their own rules, and so they come up with their own plan of salvation. Unfortunately, it's not real. It's not true. When Paul talks about the sons of disobedience, he wasn't referring to our disobedience against God. He was referring to our failure to meet even our own standards. See, the problem is you can say, well, I don't need God to go to heaven. I can go to heaven on my own. I'll just be good. Well, how good do you need to be? You need to be perfectly good. I like to tell people as often as I can, God does not grade on the curve. You have to be perfect. You have to be holy as he is. None of us can achieve that. You know, somebody says, well, I'm a good person. I remember a guy used to come here once in a while and preach, and he would take people through this little quiz. Have you ever lied? Yeah. Well, that means you're a liar. Have you ever had an impure thought? Yes. Well, that means you're an adulterer. Have you ever taken something that wasn't yours? That means you're a thief. And he goes through that. By the time you get done, you're kind of laying on the ground thinking, man, I'm a terrible person. All he's trying to do is help us understand that even if we try to live up to our own standards, we cannot do it. We don't have what it takes to do it, not even for one day. The Bible says the heart is sinful above all things. Who can know it? And so if we don't have help from outside, we're like that guy lying in the bottom of that boat at the bottom of the ocean. We can't help ourselves. We're lost. We need something from the outside to enter into our lives. And we know that that something is a someone who is Jesus Christ, who reaches down to bring us up out of the misery of our sin. We're dead, deceived, disobedient, and the Bible even goes further and says we're defiled, among whom we also once conducted ourselves in the lust of our flesh, fulfilling the desires of the flesh and of the mind. Now, he's talking here not just about sexuality. Oftentimes, that's what we think. Lust is just sexuality, but it's not that at all. It's throwing ourselves into doing whatever we want in any number of circumstances. How many people today do you see living for themselves and caring only for their own selfish needs? That's the way we were until God got a hold of us. We didn't see life outside of ourselves. We saw only ourselves. But the worst part of this list that Paul makes in the first three verses of this second chapter is we're doomed. Now, at this point in the message, I can imagine you might be feeling discouraged, maybe even upset. Maybe you're thinking, I didn't come to church to have you tell me I'm dead, deceived, disobedient, defiled, and doomed. I understand that. And the very good news is that you and I are none of those things if we're Christians, not any longer. Remember, Paul was describing what the Ephesians, and by extension, what we were before we experienced the blessing of salvation. Why is he doing that? He wants people to understand why it is they need to be saved. My father was a pastor, and he used to tell me all the time, David, the hardest thing about preaching is getting people lost first so you can get them saved. So many people come to church and they think they're okay. You know, we used to ask this question when we would talk to people about their faith. If you were to stand before God today and he would say to you, why should I let you into my heaven? What would you say? And I've asked that question probably thousands of times. And the answers are almost inevitably the same. A long list of everything we think we have done that gets us into heaven, which might be good if you could get to heaven by doing good works, but you can't. And even if you're the best of good workers, you can never be perfect. And the Bible says if you break the law in one place, you've broken the whole law. The law is like a chain. Take one link out of it and it all falls apart. What Paul has to help us understand, what we all need to understand, if you're here today and you don't know Jesus Christ, you say, well, I'm in a program. Well, good luck with that. the program won't get you anywhere. You need a personal Savior who can come and live within your heart and lift you up above all of that. Because the Bible says that without Jesus Christ, this is who we are.

Couldn't quite reach the goal, but then one day God reached down to me and brought me up from where I was. So that's why you need to be saved. That's the reason for salvation. But now this is the good news. You know, the good news always comes after you understand why you need the good news. Ephesians 2:4, but God, who is rich in mercy because of his great love, has loved us. In your Bible, if you mark your Bible, circle the words, but God. I love the way Paul starts this section of his letter. In verses 1 through 3, he's described all the reasons why we have no hope apart from Christ. We were afloat on an ocean of our own sin with no way to get ourselves back to the shore. We were done. But God, in many ways, these are the two greatest words in the scripture. You could say these two words summarize the entire theme and message of God's word. Adam and Eve were lost forever because of their sin, but God. Noah deserved to be drowned along with the rest of the world, but God. Jonah did nothing to deserve a second chance, but God. Humanity deserved complete and total wrath after crucifying the Savior of the world, but God. You see, take any situation you want, as bad as it is, insert God in the middle of it, and everything changes. But God. James Montgomery Boyce said, if you understand those two words, they will save your soul. If you recall them daily and live by them, they will transform your life. God is the difference maker. The situation we're in apart from God, there's only one answer. You need God. You need Jesus Christ. It says in verses 4 through 9, but God, who is rich in mercy because of the great love with which he loved us, even when we were dead in trespasses, made us alive together with Christ. By grace you have been saved, raised us up together, and made us sit together in the heavenly places in Christ Jesus, that in the ages to come he might show the exceeding riches of his grace in his kindness toward us in Christ. For by grace you have been saved through faith, and that not of yourselves. It is a gift of God, not of works, lest any man should boast. Now, I'm going to give you a quick little tutorial on what it takes to be a Christian. That's what Paul does next. He uses phrases that we know, but he puts them in the right progression. Here's the first one. Rich mercy. Say that with me. Rich mercy. But God, who is rich in mercy. The first ingredient in God's recipe for salvation is mercy. Paul reminded his readers that God is rich in mercy. He's got enough mercy for everybody. Here's the wonderful psalm that speaks of that. Psalm 103, verses 8 through 12. The Lord is merciful and gracious. He's slow to anger and abounding in mercy. He will not always strive with us, nor will he keep his anger forever. He has not dealt with us according to our sins, nor punished us according to our iniquities. For as the heavens are high above the earth, so great is his mercy toward those who fear him. As far as the east is from the west, so far has he removed our transgressions from us. What is mercy? Here it is. Mercy is God withholding from us what we really deserve. I hear people all the time say, well, I just want justice. I don't want justice. I need mercy. If we got justice, we would get just what we deserve. But God is rich in mercy. I like what Pastor Dane Ortlund says about this. The Bible says that God is not tight-fisted with mercy. He's open-handed, not frugal, but lavish, not poor, but rich. That God is rich in mercy means that your regions of deepest shame and regret are not hotels through which mercy passes, but homes in which mercy abides. It means the things about you that make you cringe the most make him hug the hardest. It means his mercy is not calculating and cautious like ours. It is unrestrained, flood-like, sweeping, magnanimous. It means our haunting shame is not a problem for him, but the very thing he loves most to work with. It means our sins do not cause his love to take a hit. Our sins cause his love to surge forward all the more. Almighty God is rich in mercy. I want to tell you that today. Whoever you may be, whatever you think is beyond the pale of God's ability to touch you, here's what the Bible says. God has got so much mercy, nothing you could ever do
would keep you from

0: that supply. God has mercy. He keeps from us what we deserve. And then the Bible says he has great love. But God, who is rich in mercy because of his great love. Why has God given us his mercy? Because he loves us. Why does he love us? Because God is love, not because we've done anything to make him love us. Remember, it's not because of what you do, it's because of what he's done. You and I don't deserve to be loved, not by God, but he loves us anyway. Scripture makes that clear. The world's most famous Bible verse, everybody pretty much knows, "For God so loved the world that he gave his only begotten Son, that whoever believes in him should not perish but have everlasting life." And Romans 5:8 says, "But God demonstrates his love toward us, that while we were still sinners, Christ died for us." And 1 John says, "In this, the love of God was manifested toward us, that God sent his only begotten Son into this world, that we might live through him. In this is love, not that we love God, but that God loved us and sent his Son to be the satisfaction for our sins." You see the reason why we aren't stuck in our death and disobedience and defilement? No, we aren't stuck because God's got a lot of mercy and God's got a lot of love.
1: Amen. And he gets us unstuck, doesn't he? That's the good news. Say, friends, this Friday, and I always like to take a moment and encourage you to get to church this weekend, because you see, the church is God's purpose and his plan for these days. And I have been very reticent over the years to say, if you live in the San Diego area and you don't have a church that you go to, you should come and visit us. Many people are surprised to know that Turning Point originates at the Shadow Mountain Church in El Cajon, California. I'm there almost every Sunday, except when I'm on vacation, and we have a wonderful time together. My privilege is to invite you. If you've never been here to see us, come and see us. If you're looking for a church, we're here to help you. And you'll find a lot of wonderful things at the Shadow Mountain Community Church. In the meantime, have a great, wonderful weekend. And we'll look forward to seeing you back here on Monday for the next edition of Turning Point.
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3: 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I cannot agree more with Dr. David Jeremiah. The love of God gets us unstuck. Simple as that. What does that mean? I actually was journaling today with the Lord, just writing down some things I believed he has been teaching me in this season. And one of those things, and this is going to put a little bit of a different interpretation on what Dr. David Jeremiah was speaking about, but something I'm learning is it is hard for the enemy to hit a moving target. Let me say that again. It is hard for the enemy to hit a moving target. I am learning that motion is actually spiritual warfare. It is a weapon in spiritual warfare, because the enemy would love nothing more than for you to isolate, to retreat, to become silent, to back yourself up in a corner, and to become stuck. But you see, God's love is what shines a light in the darkness. God's love is what strengthens us to continue to move forward. God's love is what breaks the chains and sets us free. So what do you do when you're tempted to move into isolation? What do you do when you're tempted to retreat because the battle just seems too heavy? Well, you turn your eyes upon Jesus. It's simple. The gospel is actually very simple. You turn your eyes upon Jesus. As you seek first the kingdom of God, He will give you strength for the battle. He will give you peace for the storm. And He will give you joy instead of your mourning. Don't get stuck in the valley and put up a tent. The valley is not for camping. It is for passing through. So friend, it is time to turn your eyes upon Jesus. Motion is a weapon. And motion is how we really get things done. Okay? We ain't got time to waste anymore. I believe heaven is drawing near and we need all of us to be living a life in motion for the kingdom of God. Coming up next, we have Gospel Every Day with Eric Geiger. Don't go anywhere. 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
11: So we're starting today looking at the book of Revelation, and I want to be sure we are talking about the same thing, that you know what I'm talking about as we study this incredible book, the book of Revelation. The Bible, 66 different books. The last book in the Bible is the book of Revelation. It is a book that for many people has brought frustration to them because it's so confusing. And there are some confusing sections in the book of Revelation. For others, the book of Revelation has been a book that has brought fear because there's some images that are frightening perhaps in the book of Revelation. But I want you to understand that it is the book of Revelation, not the book of riddle. It's not a riddle. This is not for you to try to feel the pressure of trying to figure everything out and result in frustration, nor to live with this fear. In fact, this book was first written in the first century by one of Jesus' disciples named John. And when John wrote down the revelation that Jesus gave, he wrote down this revelation. It would have brought great hope to the people who read the revelation. they would not have tried to figure out the prediction of when Jesus is returning, but they would have anchored themselves on the promise that Jesus is one day going to come and fix everything for the people of God, make everything right and new, and do away with evil for all time. They were focused on the promise. There are sports fans in here who your favorite channel is a whole channel dedicated to games where you already know the ending, ESPN Classics. And if your team makes one of the ESPN Classic games, you are watching a game when you already know the outcome, and you're able to endure the painful moments in the game because you know in the end your team wins. So the ending is supposed to give us great hope. I want to show you a couple things today. The Bible opens, we'll see, and everything is perfect. It's perfect for this long in the Bible. Two chapters. Two chapters of the Bible, everything is absolutely perfect. And then we mess everything up. We walk away from God, and then that's this part of the Bible, which is where we are living today. We're living in this part of the Bible. But then you get to the last two chapters in the Bible and you see it is very much like the first two chapters in the Bible. And what you will see today, I hope, what my prayer for you today is that when you see the ending, you will now be able to endure the messy middle more because you understand the ending. I'm going to give you an overview of the scripture. You're going to see how the whole Bible, the beginning and the end, fits together. So the first two chapters in the Bible is paradise. We're going to look at the first two chapters. You're going to see this, how it's connected to the last two chapters in the Bible, how this is paradise, and even better paradise than the first paradise. And you're going to see the ending. But I need you to really press in because you're going to have to pick up some language in how the Bible talks about the beginning and the ending, which is really a better beginning. So look with me in the first two chapters of the Bible, Genesis chapter 2. I won't read the whole first two chapters, but Genesis 2, verse 8 through 10, you'll see a description of paradise. The Lord God planted a garden in Eden in the east, and there he placed the man he had formed. The Lord God caused to grow out of the ground every tree pleasing in appearance and good for food, including the tree of life. If you have your Bible, underline tree of life, in the middle of the garden, as well as the tree of knowledge of good and evil. A river went out from Eden to water the garden. Okay, first two chapters in the Bible. Now, look with me in Revelation chapter 22. The last chapter in the Bible. Then he, this is Jesus showing the revelation to John, who writes it down. Then he showed me the river of the water of life, clear as crystal. Remember, it's a river again. Genesis 2, it flowed from Eden to the garden. Here it flows from the throne of God and of the Lamb down the middle of the city's main street. Tree of life, it's back. On each side of the river, bearing 12 kinds of fruit, producing its fruit every month. The leaves of the tree are for healing the nations, and there will no longer be any curse. The throne of God and of the Lamb will be in the city, and his servants will worship him. They will see his face, and his name will be on their foreheads. Night will be no more. People will not need the light of a lamp or the light of the sun, because the Lord God will give them light, and they will reign forever and ever. This is the good word of the Lord. Some things you see comparing these two together. If you want to write this down, you'll see it. Right away, you see the tree of life in Genesis chapter 2. The tree of life is what they ate to enjoy eternal life, to enjoy the presence and the joy of God. The tree of life is in Genesis 1 and 2. You get to Revelation 22, you see the tree of life again. And this time, it's not only Adam and Eve eating from the tree of life, it is healing for all the nations. In Genesis 1 and 2, you see a river. It flows from Eden to water the whole garden. Revelation chapter 22, you see a river. It goes out from the throne of God and waters all of creation, all of the cosmos. You see in Genesis 1 and 2, Adam and Eve are reigning in the garden. God put them to be stewards, to care for everything in the garden. They're in charge of the garden. And then you see in Revelation chapter 22 that we are reigning with Christ. We are stewarding over all of creation, all of the cosmos, not only a garden. Okay, I'm gonna get a little jacked up at little times in the sermon. So calm down. Okay. All right, here we go. then you see in Genesis 1 and 2 that Adam and Eve are with God. Actually, in Genesis 3 says they used to walk with God in the cool of the day. Scholars will say of the garden that it actually wasn't only a garden. It was a garden temple because they enjoyed the presence of God. This was actually a temple. They were actually like priests in this garden temple as they walked with him. And then we see in Revelation 22 that we are with God. The scripture we just read says we will see his face. We are like priests. We reign with him, not in a garden, but in all of the cosmos, right? So paradise here, and then paradise here. And then let me try to tell the rest of the story of the Bible in 20 minutes and show you how it all ties together. So everything was perfect and right and as it should be. It was shalom. It was flourishing. Everything was good and beautiful and perfect. But humanity, us, we decided to go our own way. We said to God, we want to choose for ourselves what is right and good and pure and beautiful. We ate from that tree we were not supposed to eat from, and sin entered the world. And when sin entered the world, everything was cursed. The curse entered the world. Genesis 3. So now we live in a world of death, of turmoil, of disease. We live in a world where there is division, where there is pain, where there is angst, where there is depression. We live in a world that is not perfect, that is fallen. And because the world isn't perfect, God actually expelled Adam and Eve from paradise. He actually kicked them out of the garden and told them they could no longer eat from the tree of life. Which if you first read this, you're like, that sounds mean. Why is God not gonna let Adam and Eve eat from the tree of life any longer? But God was not being mean. He was being gracious. Why? Because now the world is cursed. And if you eat from the tree of life in a world that is cursed, you'll live forever in a cursed and broken world. And we don't wanna live forever in a broken and cursed world. Eternal life wasn't meant to be lived under the curse. Eternal life was meant to be lived here. So God was being good and very gracious because eternal life's not meant to be lived in broken bodies in a world that is cursed. Last Sunday night, I was playing basketball with some guys and I, in my mind, had an amazing move. And I was so jacked because there was a guy on the sideline who was videotaping it. And I did a spin, fall, I was like, boom! I was like, I hope he's, in my head, I didn't want to say it out loud because I don't want to sound prideful, but in my head, I was like, I hope he sends that video out. And he did. He sent the video out. And I pulled it up and I was like, no, did he put that in slow motion? It looks like it's in slow motion. It looked way better in my head than what I saw on the video. Look, it was embarrassingly bad on the video. I had a 2-inch vertical. It was really bad. And so here's the reality. My body is, at this age, is falling apart already. Imagine if I lived a million years in this body. Imagine if you, do you really want to live forever in the current state of this world? Do you really want to live forever in our current bodies? No, God was being gracious. And so since then, there's been a longing to get back. There's been a longing. In fact, theologians would say, if you are questioning if God is real, maybe you should consider the fact that there is longings in you that are never fulfilled. And what is that about? J.R.R. Tolkien, who wrote Lord of the Rings, he said it this way, we all long for Eden, so we long to go back. And we're constantly glimpsing it. Our whole nature at its best and least corrupted, its gentlest and most humane, is still soaked with a sense of exile. We are out of the garden and we know something's missing. It's not only Tolkien who said this, other great authors like Axl Rose, he said something very similar. He said, and I quote, take me down to the paradise city where the grass is green and the girls are pretty. Won't you please take me home? Come on now. Old school Guns N' Roses. So there is a longing in us. I'll never do that again. I promise.
12: Revelation, The last book of the Bible describes the end of evil and the end of the world as we know it. It has fascinated people for centuries, driving fear in some and confusion in others. But the first readers received the visions in the book with comfort and hope, because Jesus is the one at the center. He is the one who is with us, keeps his promises, conquers, and will make everything new. 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
11: So here's the good news. God doesn't give up on you. He doesn't give up on us. So even though his people walked away, God still wants to live with his people. So I'll sum up the rest of the Bible really quickly here. So here's what happens. God chooses a family to make a nation out of. This family becomes the nation of Israel. And then God says, I want to be with my people. So he says to the nation of Israel, I want you to start a tabernacle that later becomes the temple. And in the temple, I will meet with you. There'll be a priest who goes into the most holy place of the temple. He gave specific instructions, have this most holy place. But God's people, just like Adam and Eve, they don't enjoy being with God. In fact, they want to choose something else. They want another God. They choose all these little G gods, all these idols. And so God, because he loves his people, disciplines his people, just like a loving father disciplines his son or his daughter. God disciplines his people and finally removes them from the land and puts them in Babylonian captivity, and their temple is destroyed. Where God meets with them is destroyed. So one of their prophets, a man named Ezekiel, has a vision of a restored temple. Then after Ezekiel comes Jesus. Jesus enters the world. And Jesus calls himself the temple. Jesus says he's the temple. In fact, the language in John chapter 1 of Jesus entering our world is he's tabernacling here. That you don't go meet with God in a temple anymore. The temple comes here. John chapter 1, verse 14, the word became flesh and dwelt or tabernacled among us. God is with us. Jesus even says this, if you destroy this temple, I'll raise it up on the third day. Jesus is calling himself the temple, and his death, the destruction of the temple, his resurrection, the temple being built back on the third day. Jesus calls himself the temple, and he indeed is crucified for us. He came into this world to bear in his flesh, look at this, the curse of our sin. So Jesus, as he dies for us, bears in his body the sacrifice, the curse of our sin, our shame, our foolishness. He absorbs it all so that we can have everlasting life with him. And then you get to us in the scripture. So here's Jesus, now you get to us. Now this is fascinating. We are called the temple. Wait a second, we're the temple? Yes, because if you place your faith in Jesus, he removes the curse of sin from your life. The curse of sin is now put on Jesus on the cross in your place. And if you trust Jesus and what he did for you, the Holy Spirit of God, according to the scripture, moves into your life and he now lives within you. 1 Corinthians chapter 6, the scripture says, don't you know that your body is a temple of the Holy Spirit? Whom is in you, whom you have from God, you are not your own. You're not your own because Jesus bought you when he died for you. And he made you his son, he made you his daughter, and God's Spirit now lives within you. You are his temple. So listen, the curse of sin, of shame is gone from you because it's been placed on Jesus, and God actually dwells within you. God doesn't live in a temple made by human hands anymore. God lives within you. He lives within us. We are his temple. Isn't this remarkable? He's moved in. He's moved into our lives. Yet, we still live under the curse. Now, the curse of sin's not in our lives anymore, but we live in a world that is still cursed. But not forever. Not forever. Because the same Jesus who came the first time to remove the curse of sin from our lives promises that he's returning. And when he comes a second time, he's going to remove the curse of sin from the heavens and the earth. And everything is going to be made right and new again. It is going to be an even better paradise. Look with me at what happens when he returns. Let's look at the end, Revelation 21. I'll read a little bit from that and then a little bit from Revelation 22. You hanging with me? You good? Revelation 21. Here's John writing this down. I saw a new heaven and a new earth, for the first heaven and the first earth had passed away, and the sea was no more. I saw the holy city, the new Jerusalem, coming down out of heaven from God, prepared like a bride adorned for her husband. And then I heard a loud voice from the throne. Look, God's dwelling is with humanity, and he will live with them. They will be his peoples, and God himself will be with them and be their God. He will wipe away every tear from their eyes. Death will be no more. Grief, crying, and pain will be no more, because the previous things have passed away. Then the one seated on the throne said, look, I am making everything new. Making everything new. He doesn't say that he's going to make new things or make some things new, but that he's going to make everything new, all things new. There will be no more crying, no more grief, no more pain. He will wipe the eyes, the tears from the eyes of the sons and daughters of God. Everything will be made new, and we will enjoy his presence, not in a little cube in a temple, not in just a garden, but all of creation. We will enjoy the glorious presence of our God, and it will be perfect paradise. I want you to see this further along in Revelation 21. The one, verse 15, who spoke with me had a golden measuring rod to measure the city, its gates, and its wall. The city is laid out in a square. Its length and its width are the same. It's a cube. It's a cube. So here, God met with man in this cube, and that's where the presence of God and man met. But the writer of Hebrews said that this earthly temple, it was only a picture of the heavenly temple. And in Revelation chapter 21, the heavenly comes down, and all of creation is where we enjoy the presence of God. The entire city comes down, and it's in this perfect cube, and we enjoy the presence of God. Every square inch, we enjoy his presence. Everything is made right. It's not us going to a place to meet with God. God's presence is filling every square centimeter, every square inch in this perfect garden temple paradise. That's what's in front. And maybe you're thinking, okay, but the first time it was perfect, it got messed up. Like in Genesis 1 and 2, the first time it was perfect, Satan got up in here and tempted us, and we went our own way. Is that going to happen again? Can something mess this place up a second time, this perfect paradise? Is it going to get messed up again? Look at Revelation 21, the last verse. Nothing unclean will ever enter it. I don't know why you're not more jacked about that right there. That's pretty amazing. Nothing unclean will ever enter it, nor anyone who does what is detestable or false, but only those written in the Lamb's Book of Life. What's the Lamb's Book of Life? Jesus throughout the scripture is called the Lamb. Why is he called the Lamb? Because he absorbs in his flesh the sacrifice for our sins. He absorbs the curse in his flesh. He is the Lamb. And so those of us who trust in him, we receive his forgiveness because of what he did for us on the cross. He has written our names in the Lamb's Book of Life, and we are with him in everlasting paradise. We're there with him. Now, Revelation 22, last chapter in the Bible, last chapter in the Bible. Then he showed me the river of the water of life, clear as crystal, flowing from the throne of God and of the Lamb down the middle of the city's main street. The tree of life was on each side of the river, bearing 12 kinds of fruit, producing its fruit every month. The leaves of the tree are healing for the nations. and there will no longer be any curse. The throne of God and of the Lamb will be in the city, and his servants will worship him. They will see his face, and his name will be on their foreheads. Night will be no more. People will not need the light of a lamp or the light of the sun, because the Lord God will give them light, and they will reign forever and ever. This is what's happening. Every longing you've ever had, every longing you've ever felt or sensed, will be fully fulfilled forever, ever with him. You will be his priest in his presence. The everlasting temple will come down. All of humanity who is in this everlasting paradise will enjoy his presence. In front of us is a world where there will be no more cancer, no more Alzheimer's disease, no more division, no more fighting, no more sense in your gut that there has to be more. No more phone calls with a doctor that crushes your heart. No more separation. No more anxiousness. No more depression. No more tears, no more pain, no more grief, for those former things will be gone, because look, he will make everything new, child of God, for you. The best is yet to come. The best is yet to come, because every longing you've had, every time you've said, man, there's gotta be more, every time you've reached a goal and thought, dang it, I need to set another one, every time that you've had this sense of, I'm not doing enough, or I'm not enough, or this isn't enough, or I can't be satisfied, all of those desires will be forever filled by your Savior in everlasting paradise. You will no longer live in a world that has been tainted by sin and cursed by our rebellion. You will live with him, an everlasting paradise, child of God, for you. The best is yet to come. The best is yet to come. The best is yet to come. And when you believe that the best is yet to come, when you believe the last two chapters in this Bible, you can enjoy and you can endure the messy middle. Because we live in the messy middle. But the messy middle is not going to be where we live forever. Because for us, the best is yet to come.
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3: 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To think about heaven brings me so much joy. Heaven reminds us that life, this life, the life where there is sickness and heartache and hardship and challenges and betrayal, heaven reminds us that this life is not the end of the story. The sickness won't last forever. The pain won't have the final word. The hardships we face today are not the whole picture. I love what Eric Geiger says. The best is yet to come. There is a promise of something better, something greater, complete healing, lasting joy, a place where suffering is no more. And something I think that is very powerful is realizing that even while on this earth, you and I get to be vessels of heaven. You and I get to be the hands and feet of heaven, if you will. You and I get to be the representation that there is more to a hurting and broken world. You see, we have the answer to cancer. His name is Jesus. We have the answer to depression. His name is Jesus. We have the answer to loneliness. His name is Jesus. You see, as Christians, we are indescribably blessed because we know that there is healing found in his name. We know that there is peace found in his name. We know that there is joy found in his name. But the key is that we share that revelation and that knowledge to those who are still seeking, who are still looking for the solution. And a lot of times the world is looking for Jesus, but they don't know his name is Jesus, and they're looking in all the wrong places. But what if you and I? What if you and I lived a life that shouted the name of Jesus from the rooftops? What if you and I stopped to pray for that man in the wheelchair and watched Jesus radically touch and heal his body? What if you and I took time out of our busy schedules to show up, knock on the door of that friend who is experiencing deep depression, and we sat with them, and we read scripture with them, and we prayed with them, and we believed with them, and we contended with them, and we declared the name of Jesus shines a light in the darkest places? You see, heaven is a destination, but as Christians, through the power of the Holy Spirit, we have heaven within us. And it's our job to bring heaven to earth. So this week, how are you going to partner with God in bringing heaven to earth? What friend are you going to text? What friend are you going to invite to church? What family member are you going to cook dinner for and share the good news of the gospel with? What coworker are you going to extend a little bit more grace to? Heaven is available to us today. Not in the fullness of its form. It is a destination. But through the finished work on the cross, through the empowerment of the Holy Spirit, we get to bring heaven to earth. What does that look like in your life? Coming up next, we have the word for today with Chuck Smith, the one and only. Don't go anywhere. 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

0: Welcome to The Word for Today, featuring the Bible teaching ministry of Pastor Chuck Smith, founder of the Calvary Chapel Movement. This radio program is a chapter-by-chapter, verse-by-verse study through the entire Bible. And on today's edition of The Word for Today, Pastor Chuck continues his message, The Judgment on False Religion, as we pick up in Revelation chapter 17, verse 1. And now, with today's study, here's Pastor Chuck.
1: In chapter 17, we now have the specific judgment of God upon the false religious system that has damned the souls of so many men through deception. Jesus warned us to beware of false prophets who will come looking like sheep, but inwardly they're ravening wolves. And the false religious system, which traps the souls of men, and its judgment is coming. Chapter 17 tells us of the judgment. Babylon is used in the scripture as a symbol of confusion because it was in Babylon where man, in rebellion against the living God, decided to build a tower whereby they could communicate with the universe. Ancient man was not as primitive and ignorant as we think him to be. They had tremendous means of communication, perhaps even superior to ours, because there are indications that they had developed methods whereby they could communicate with other beings outside of the earth. It is interesting, Stonehenge in England, one of the communication centers, it was set up to match with the zodiac. But all through North America, the Indians also had miniature stone hedges where there it was just a miniature of what was that large finding in England, where they would sit in the middle and communicate with the spirits. And again, set exactly in alignment, as is a stone hedge, with the zodiac. The large stones set on top of silicate. We know that to make a little receiver, what you do is take a crystal. And by just through the crystal, you can actually, have you ever had a crystal set where you tuned in and listened to the radio on a crystal set? When we were kids, we used to always be making crystal sets, and it was always exciting to hear the radio with a crystal and just moving the crystal a bit, get different stations. We know that there is that communicating power within the crystal. We also know that energy is produced by the compression of crystal or silicate. And thus, these large stones set upon crystal, compressing it, creating an energy force, the ability then to transmit and the ability to hear and to communicate. It is also thought that that could be the purpose of the great pyramids, which again are in alignment with the zodiac. So in Babylon, they were going to build this tower to communicate with heaven. And because they had advanced and developed so in their science and in their capacities, God said, look what man is seeking to do now. If we don't stop him, he's going to be delving into areas where he has no business being. And God brought the confusion of tongues, and thus the word Babylon has become synonymous. The word Babel, it's unintelligible sounds. He's babbling. What did he say? I don't know. He's babbling. And so the word Babylon has become synonymous with unintelligible sounds. And God brought the confusion of languages as suddenly they were not able to communicate with each other anymore. And this confusion that resulted as their whole language patterns were changed. They began to get into groups and migrate away from that area into their language groups. Now we find that languages are based in groupings, but in many languages there is really no relation in the languages at all, as far as sounds are concerned. With many languages, there are sort of basic, you have your Romance languages where you have basic variations. You have languages that have been made up out of other language groups. But God brought that confusion in Babylon, and thus it is always scripturally a symbol of a confused state. Now, there is a tremendously confused religious state as man has sought to take over and to establish a religious system for man. And I then study in the religious order, and I become a religious man, and I become a go-between because I am more righteous than you, and I am more religious than you, and I have a greater contact with God than you. I then become a priest, and I help you to get to God. Not so in reality. In truth, I am not more righteous than you. I do not have an in with God that you don't have. In reality, God looks at all of us the same. He doesn't look at one as more righteous or holy than another. He sees us all the same. He sees us all who believe in Christ. He sees us all in the righteousness of Christ because of our faith and trust in Jesus Christ. And we are all equal in the eyes of God. And there is no ranking as far as God is concerned. We're one together in Christ Jesus. And he is the only mediator between God and man. Now, God can set up a perfect order. All you need is man to make confusion out of it. And God set up in the church a perfect order. But man confused it before the church was 20 years old. There were those who began to vie for authority and power and position and lording and ruling over others, though that was specifically prohibited by Jesus. He said, you're not to be as the Gentiles who love to lord over one another. If you want to be chief, then learn to be the servant of all. And he rebuked the church of Pergamos because they had brought in a priest system, the priest over the laity, the Nicolaitans, ruling over the laity. And God said, Jesus said, I hate that. Why? Because he died to abolish it. He died to open the door so that every one of us can come to God freely through the grace that is now ours in and through Jesus Christ. So man brought confusion, and that has developed through the years as the organization and structure has become so great and powerful, began to rule over nations and kings. But God is going to bring it into special judgment, and that judgment is declared here in the 17th chapter of Revelation. There came one of the seven angels. Now, John just saw these seven angels as they poured out their plagues. One of them came to John, and as you remember, in the one plague, sixth plague, Babylon was brought into judgment and so forth. And it was the fifth vial on the throne of the beast, and the kingdom was full of darkness and so forth. Then in the 19th verse, in the seventh plague, Babylon was brought into remembrance before God and judged. So no doubt the seventh angel, which specifically dealt with judgment on the city of Babylon, came to Daniel to give him further explanation on the destruction of that religious system of man that ensnared man's souls. So there came one of the seven angels, which had the seven vials, and he talked with me, saying unto me, come hither, and I will show unto you the judgment of the great whore that sits on many waters. And spiritually, this would be a false religious system leading men to a trust in something other than Jesus Christ for their relationship with God. Trusting in their works, their goodness, or something other than Jesus. In the Bible, in a spiritual sense, adultery is the worship of another god. And so God said the nation of Israel, in the worshiping of Baal and Mammon and Molech and so forth, were committing adultery. They had gone out in their whoredoms. So false worship of God, or the worship of other gods, is spiritual harlotry. So the great whore that has led so many people into a false hope because they are not worshiping God in spirit and in truth according to the word of God, sitting upon many waters or nations, with whom the kings of the earth have committed fornication. The inhabitants of the earth have been made drunk with the wine of her fornication. So he carried me away in the spirit to the wilderness, and I saw a woman who was sitting on a scarlet-colored beast, the scarlet-colored beast, of course, being the Antichrist, full of names of blasphemy, the beast itself, having seven heads and 10 horns. The description of the beast, again, we go back to Revelation chapter 12 and 13. And the woman was arrayed in purple and scarlet color, and she was decked with gold and precious stones and pearls, having a golden cup in her hand full of abominations and filthiness of her fornication. And upon her forehead was a name written, Mystery Babylon, the Great, the mother of harlots and abominations of the earth. That's God's view of her. Mystery Babylon. Why? Because she brought into the church many of the practices of the old Babylon religion that had been cursed of God. Time does not permit us to go in to the parallels that do exist in the practices that take place in many of the churches today, in those practices and those practices of ancient Babylon. Suffice it to say that in ancient Babylon there was the worship of Nimrod, also called Tammuz, and his mother Semiramis, also known as Ashtart. They were the mother and child. He supposedly was born by a virgin. She was supposedly a virgin, and he was born by virgin birth. He was worshipped by the people. He was a mighty hunter opposed to God, according to the scriptures. called a mighty hunter before the Lord. Actually, the Hebrew is against the Lord. According to the stories, while hunting, he was gored by a boar and died. And his body lay out there for 3 days, and he resurrected. And thus the people began to celebrate his resurrection by coloring eggs and by the worship of the rabbit, which is, of course, known for its productivity. And they had a great celebration they called Ashtart, in which they worshiped his coming to life with the colored eggs and all. And it was a celebration year by year known as Ashtart, from which, of course, we get our word Easter. And it is interesting that

accompanied with a lot of parties, gift giving, and drunken orgies. Now, of course, we don't have anything in the church that we can liken to that, but these things were all of Babylonian origin. The Madonna and child with a halo about them. That kind of art existed 1,000 years before Jesus was born as they worshiped Semiramis, the mother, and her virgin-born son, Tammuz. Mystery Babylon, the mother of harlots. And so God identifies the woman who is sitting upon the beast. And the woman was drunken with the blood of the saints, read Fox's Book of Martyrs, and with the blood of the martyrs of Jesus. And when I saw her, I wondered, not with great admiration, but with great wonderment. And the angel said unto me, why did you thus marvel? I will tell thee the mystery of the woman and of the beast that carried her, which has the 7 heads and the 10 horns. I'll explain it to you, the Lord said. The beast that you saw was and is not, and shall ascend out of the bottomless pit, or out of the abuso in the Greek, and go into perdition. And they that dwell on the earth shall wonder whose names were not written in the book of life from the foundation of the world, when they behold the beast that was and is not and yet is. Now here is the mind which has wisdom. The 7 heads are the 7 mountains on which the woman sits, or the city of Rome, the city of 7 hills. There are 7 kings, 7 emperors that have reigned over the Roman Empire. 5 are fallen or are already dead at the time that John is writing. 1 is, and the other is not yet come. And when he comes, he will continue for a short space. And the beast that was and is not, even he is the 8th and is of the 7. So the beast is, according to this, one of the 5 previous Roman emperors prior to the writing of the book of Revelation by John. At the time that John was writing, he no longer was alive. He was in the abuso. He ascends out of the abuso. But the world will wonder at this man who once lived, was dead, and is now alive again. Of the 7 of the major Roman emperors. And of course, the one that comes closest to fitting the description is none other than Caesar Nero, whose name numerically in Hebrew totals to 666. Caesar Nero was called by the early church the Beast. That was the common name because he wreaked so much havoc among the church. Quite apparent that he was possessed by demonic spirits. The things that he did could only be done by a mind perverted by Satan. The horrible atrocities that this man brought against the Christian church could only be done by a mind that was totally deranged by demonic forces. And so the beast that was and is not is the 8th, he is of the 7, and he is heading towards perdition, Gehenna. Now the 10 horns which you saw are 10 kings. Which have not received a kingdom, but they receive power as kings. That is, they are not actual kings as such, but they receive the same kind of a power as a king for 1 hour with a beast. And they have 1 mind.

0: And that one mind is to make war with Christ and to destroy him when he comes to set up his reign upon the earth. That is the one mind of these kings. And so they turn their power and their strength over to the Antichrist. He becomes the leader in the effort to thwart the establishing of God's rule upon the earth.
1: 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Plant God's word in their hearts, one story at a time. Now, here's Pastor Chuck.
0: May the Lord cause his word to be established in each of your hearts and lives. And may you grow in grace and in knowledge of him. And may he, with his cords of loving kindness, just draw you unto himself, that you may ever experience a richer, fuller, deeper comprehension of that love that God has for you, his child. In Jesus' name.
2: 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Box 8000, Costa Mesa, California, 92628. 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That's right here on the next edition of The Word for Today.

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1: 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You can listen live to all of our programs and our worship on the weekends through our website. We also have so many new features. For one, we have a place where you can share your story with us. That's my favorite thing about this job, is getting to connect with our listeners. You're the reason why we're here, to share the good news of Jesus with. And it's always so encouraging when we get to hear your stories of how K-Wave has impacted your life and your walk with the Lord. So there is a share your story. We also have a place where you can submit a prayer request. We want to pray with you. We want to contend with you. We want to stand and fight alongside you with whatever you're going through. So share your story and also send in your prayer requests, because we want to partner with you. Another one of my very favorite features of this website is a thing called God's Plan. And God's Plan is a very simplified edition of the gospel. So it's the gospel spelled out very simply. It tells you in steps the overarching theme of the gospel, the revelation, the truth of what God's word and the gospel is. And then it offers a prayer of salvation. We know that that's the goal, right? To see souls enter the kingdom of heaven. But not only that, after praying the prayer of salvation, we are able to connect you to a local church, give you a Bible reading plan, connect you with a pastor to talk to and ask questions to, and we can send you a new believer packet. I'm all about equipping the saints, and I'm so thankful that we now have this resource. So check it out. There's so many new things on there, kwave.com. Coming up next, we have Pastor's Perspective here on SoCal's favorite Christian radio station. 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
2: This is Shauna on Johnny Erickson Tada Sharing Hope. One of the most encouraging Bible verses for any Christian who is suffering loss or pain is 2 Corinthians 4:17, and here it is. For this light and momentary affliction is preparing for us an eternal weight of glory beyond all comparison. Well, Johnny, since we've been talking all week about our sufferings on earth and how they connect us to heaven, I want to hear your thoughts on that eternal weight of glory. I'm thinking that idea alone must get you excited.
3: Oh my goodness, Shauna, I have thought a lot about that, quote, weight of glory in heaven. Mm. And to me, it's astounding that our earthly afflictions and how we respond to them have a direct impact on that, on everything about our life for all of eternity. If when we suffer, we yield to God our selfish rebellion and in turn cultivate patience, perseverance, oh, what a weight of glory is in store for us. And I love that word glory, because our afflictions accrue for us a massive glory, the kind of glory that's, perfect holiness, unfiltered fellowship with the triune God, being transformed by one look from Jesus and entering into our inheritance. There's more to that weight of glory, like our resurrected bodies, having perfect communion with all the saints of God, judging fallen angels, crushing Satan beneath our feet, reigning in majesty forever with Jesus Christ, and best of all, beholding the beauty and worthiness of him forever and ever. All this and more carries a lot of significance, a lot of weight, as it were. And when we experience that kind of glory, we will overflow with exceeding joy, and even our joy will be profound and riddled with meaning and significance and weight. You know, Jonathan Edwards described the weight of glory as an infinite, don't get this, a density of joy, beauty, satisfaction. I mean, your earthly sufferings, your tears and hardships, your faithfulness in a difficult marriage, or your long years of caregiving, your chronic medical condition that you steadfastly endured, all your sufferings will seem light and momentary compared to the glory that your trials are accruing as you have a godly response. They'll seem featherweight, all because of your trust in God through Jesus Christ. And we do, as the Apostle Peter wrote in his first epistle, we rejoice insofar as we share in Christ's sufferings, that we may also rejoice and be glad when his glory is revealed. So, share in the sufferings of Jesus now, and you will share in his unspeakable joy in heaven. To sum it up, the weight of glory is not primarily about crowns or lots of rewards. It's Jesus Christ. It is he who gives weight to the glory. John 17, verse 24 expresses it best when Jesus prays, "Father, I want these whom you have given me to be with me where I am. Then they can see all the glory you gave me." So I'm calling upon the Holy Spirit, and I want you listening friend to join me. Let's call upon the Spirit to help us in our trials, to transform our temporal, earthly view of them. Let's ask the Spirit to give us grace to count it all joy when we have trials, because we want them to accrue for us this astounding weight of glory.
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6: Brian's got all this stuff on the table.
7: What? Welcome to Pastor's Perspective. I'm your host, Brian Perez. It is Friday. And you know what that usually means, that Brian and Cheryl Broderson are here today, and they are not here literally in the studio. Well, Cheryl is. Brian is online, but either way, they are here to answer the questions you've got about God's Word, about walking the Christian walk. Give us a call. Let us know what's on your mind, what you're working through in the Bible or in your own life. 888-564-6173 is the number to call. 888-564-6173. You can also watch us live streaming if you'd like to on Facebook, YouTube, and Instagram. So Brian and Cheryl, great to see you again. Second time this week, in fact. Because you were here Monday.
6: It's true.
7: Yes. Now you're both together here again today. This is great.
3: Yes.
7: Anything new?
6: Brian, what is that stuff that you have on the table next to the bed?
7: Because everyone can see it on
6: the
7: screen.
6: Yes, you can see
8: it. You're not supposed to see all of that stuff.
6: Well, you can. It's just right there.
8: I'm going to turn away from that.
6: That is good. That was a good move, Brian. That's a really good move.
8: That's all the junk that I'm packing. I have to get ready to go.
6: That's right. I get to see Brian tomorrow. I'm so excited. In person.
7: In person, not on a screen like this.
6: In person for the first time in, what is it, 8 weeks?
7: No
8: I left the end of July. Did I leave the 28th of July?
6: 28th of July, 28th,
8: yeah.
7: Wow.
8: Yeah. So, isn't that crazy?
7: That'll be a great reunion.
6: Tis.
8: You know,
6: I think we're going to have hamburgers.
8: We're going to have hamburgers, so great.
6: With my homemade buns. They're so good.
8: Oh, yeah. And corn waffles. I can't wait for the corn waffles.
6: Oh, the corn waffles are so good.
8: Yeah.
6: So good.
8: So I want to say that I mentioned this to Cheryl yesterday, but yesterday was the 30th anniversary of our landing in the UK to plant Calvary Chapel in London. And man, I cannot believe that 30 years have passed. But, you know, honey, I was thinking about the kids. And I was thinking, okay, yes, 30 years ago, Kristen was 15, Char was 13, Kelsey was 7, Raiden was 5. And so they're
6: 35, all, 37. Yeah, they're up there.
8: Yeah, add 30 to each of their years when they left for the UK, and that's their age today.
6: So. Yeah. No wonder you've got white hair, you know?
8: I know, no wonder I'm...
6: But I will never have white hair, just for the record. Hey, Brian.
8: Yes.
6: I was talking to Jill and John, and they're moving church. They're going to be over at the location where Prince of Peace Lutheran used to be.
8: Yeah.
6: Yeah.
8: Yeah.
6: But you know what?
8: I'm aware of that.
6: They've
8: got, sent me that.
6: Yeah, this is their last week in the location they're at. And I was telling them about in England, how we had been there for 6 weeks. And the lady said, next Sunday is your last Sunday here. And we're like, wait. And then the Lord provided the place, you know, Westminster City School for us to go to. And how we needed to let the people, because our church had grown from 8 people to about 20. And we needed to let those people know where they should go the next week. And that's when we happened upon this business card machine at Victoria Station. And we did a "we're moving" card, and it didn't have enough room for school. And so it cut it off at school. We're going to move to Westminster City school. So it sounded a little cooler than just school. So it was just so funny. It just couldn't fit that last L in, you know, but I was just thinking about that because they're doing little flyers, and I was thinking about those business cards. And it's interesting that, you know, they're under the same kind of situation that we were some 30 years. So 29 or so. No, years ago.
8: 31.
6: Yeah. 31.
8: Almost 31.
6: Because we did that in, wasn't that February, March?
8: February.
6: Yeah.
8: Yeah, February. Yeah.
6: So interesting. Yeah.
8: Yeah. So one more little piece of trivia from my
6: life
8: here in South Carolina. Last night, me and my two daughters, Kristen and Kelsey and John, my son-in-law, and Remy and Lila, we all went to an amazing church that was established in the 1800s. Here, and it was so fantastic. We have a man who's doing
6: handiwork,
8: some work around the house. Yeah, he's really a great craftsman, and you know, he's building walls and doing so forth. So, you know, he's been asking us to come. And last night was friends and family night, so we went, and it's a Black Pentecostal church, and I'll tell you, it was lively.
6: Yeah.
8: And we had a really fantastic time and just such precious people, you know, just so, so sweet.
6: You know what? I love the body of Christ.
8: Yeah. I was just sitting there thinking, man, if you had told me a year ago that I would be sitting in a Black Pentecostal church in South Carolina in 2026, I would have never even dreamed that that could be the case. But yeah, it was so good. So
7: I thought you were going to say something else. So
8: I'm ready to get back to SoCal. It's been a long, long time, and ready to get home to my beautiful wife.
6: Yeah, we're keeping it southern though, South Carolina and South California. We're keeping it SC.
7: SC, that's
6: we're
7: right.
6: We're keeping it SC.
8: SC. Yeah, that's right.
7: Well, we're going to start with a call that's a little bit closer to where Brian is right now.
6: Wow.
7: It's Stephanie in Virginia who watches us on YouTube. And then Jazz, you'll be up next. So stay on the line. 888-564-6173 is the number to call. Stephanie, hi there. Thanks for calling into Pastor's Perspective.
9: Hi, thank you for taking my calls. My question is from my 6-year-old daughter, Neela, but she wanted me to ask the question, of course.
6: Oh, we'd love to hear Neela. Just tell her to be brave next time, too.
9: she asked really good questions, and, you know, my answer to her was like, let's go to the Bible. Let's look at it. And usually I can find the answer, but this one was a little bit complicated. So she said, why does the Bible say that Elijah went to heaven, even though Christ hadn't come? And where did people go, you know, in the Old Testament when they died, if they were followers of God?
6: That's such a good question.
9: So that was her question.
8: Brian? That is a great question. Yeah. You know, I think I grew up in Roman Catholicism. And in Roman Catholicism, you had this picture of the gates of heaven were locked because of sin, and could not be opened until Jesus died and rose again. And that imagery, I think, kind of passed into like a theological position that nobody could go to heaven until Jesus went to the cross. And I mean, that could be true, except like your daughter noticed, Elijah is taken up into heaven.
9: Right.
8: And so
6: it's Enoch.
8: We have.
9: Right.
8: Yes. And Enoch is taken, you know, he walked with God. He was not, for God took him. And then, of course, we have at the transfiguration of Jesus in Matthew chapter 17, we have Moses and Elijah in glorified bodies appearing with Jesus on the Mount of Transfiguration, as we call it. So there's nothing definite in Scripture that says that Old Testament saints did not enter into glory before Jesus died and rose again, because of course Jesus is the Lamb who was slain from the foundation of the world. So God is considered, you know, the blood of Jesus shed from before time began. And so, but there are others who say, no, you know, before Jesus went to the cross, died and rose again, the saints of old went to a place called the bosom of Abraham that's talked about in Luke chapter 16. And so that could be true, but there's a difference of opinion. Some lean more toward, no, people went directly to be with the Lord. Others, they went to a temporary place of comfort and rest that was referred to as the bosom of Abraham.
6: And Enoch and Elijah seem to be the exception.
9: Exception, right? Mm-hmm.
6: Yeah. And maybe it's because their names begin with E. So E's get exceptions. Oh. But no, because we know that Elisha, it did not happen with. But it is interesting because.
8: Or Eve.
6: Or Eve. That's true. That did happen with Eve. Thank you, Brian. You would bring that up again.
8: Yes, it's all about Eve.
6: It's all about Eve. But it would seem that God made a special exception, and perhaps it was because he let them in. You know, in Hebrews 11, it tells us that these all died in faith, not having received the promise, but they saw it afar off and they embraced it. And perhaps Enoch and Elijah had even more revelation, so that they were already trusting in the blood of Jesus Christ. And perhaps that was the reason, you know, because think about it. Enoch walked with God for 365 years, you know, these intimate talks and walks with God. And it's interestingly enough, I was reading John chapter 15 today, where Jesus says, I no longer call you servants, but friends. Because servants don't know what their master is doing, but I call you friends because everything that the Father has told me, I'm revealing it to you. And I thought, you know, friends confide in each other and they tell each other their secrets. And so when we become friends with God, he tells us our secrets. And so Enoch was known as, you know, pleasing God. He was a friend of God. And then Elijah had that special revelation. So that could be, you know, but I would say that was an exception, and I would say before Jesus came, they went to that place that we call the bosom of Abraham, or that part of paradise that was a special place for those who loved God but still needed to have the revelation of Jesus.
9: Okay.
7: What do you think, Stephanie?
6: I was trying to make it for a six-year-old, too, you know?
9: Yeah. So, okay, so, I mean, because my first answer was, you know, well, you know, God— So he chose, like, God, if God wants Elijah to go to heaven, he's going to go to heaven. You know, that's kind of always my first answer. I was like, oh, yeah, it does say. So God in his sovereignty, you know, chose Elijah to go to heaven, Enoch to go to heaven. And so in the Bible, just so I, because I have heard of the bosom of Abraham and Sheol and peace. Is that in the Bible, or where could I find that?
6: That is just in Luke chapter 16. So it's in a parable that Jesus told, but it's interesting because Jesus never uses names in parables. And so people wonder, is this a parable or is this something that is actually happened, because Jesus uses the name Lazarus? So, you know, and that's where that story is. It's about the rich man who lives sumptuously, and about Lazarus, who is a beggar who lived outside the this rich man's house and lived on the crumbs that, you know, of the food. He didn't want the crumbs, and they both died. And it said, I love this because it says the rich man was buried and Lazarus was taken by the angels to Abraham's bosom. Hmm. So that's kind of where the terms come from. And, you know, and the man looks across, the rich man looks across and he sees Lazarus, and Lazarus is being comforted. There's water. He's standing next to Abraham. And Tim Keller has a wonderful Bible study on this because he talks about how this rich man has not changed in the least. He's still feeling superior to Lazarus, mm-hmm. and he's still trying to order him around and get, yeah. you know, have him get some water and bring it across this chasm to me. Like, Lazarus is not important to you, Abraham. Mm-hmm. He's a servant. He was the beggar outside my house. So make him do something for me. And Abraham's like, whoa, whoa, whoa. You know, in your life, you had all the good things and Lazarus had nothing. Mm-hmm. And now you see there's this huge chasm between us, and Lazarus is blessed and you are, you know, where you are.
7: Not so blessed.
6: You're not so blessed. Yes. So anyway, it's a great story. Even children can understand that story. You know, my mom used to do family devotions when my dad wasn't home. Every Saturday morning, it was family devotions, no matter what. And we couldn't go anywhere or do anything. Family devotions was a priority. And my mom, I remember, she had two favorite chapters. And one was the stoning of Stephen. We had that one a lot. And the other one that she did was, for some reason, it was always Luke chapter 16. And I don't know why it was. I don't remember her ever, ever teaching anything else at those family devotions but those two stories ever. And I mean, she probably did. I just don't remember.
7: Those two stuck out.
6: Yeah, where my dad kind of took us, you know, through the Bible as he does, as he was known to do. But, you know, even as a family, we would, you know, study. But mainly we were studying kind of Bible stories with application, mm-hmm. and then we would all pray. It was really, really a precious time. For some reason, when my siblings grew up, because they're quite a bit older than I am, it just stopped. And it was like, wait, where's family devotions? I'm here. And they're like, well, yeah, you can read your Bible by yourself. Like, okay. You know, but I really enjoyed those times. Mm-hmm. Can't we go back to the stoning of Stephen or to Abraham's bosom? But anyway.
7: Stephanie, thanks for your phone call today here on Pastor's Perspective. 888-564-6173 is our number. Yvonne, we'll talk to you after we go to Jazz, listening here in Southern California on K-Wave. Hello, what's your question for us today?
10: Hi. I want to know, well, I have a couple of questions. I want to know what it truly means to be liberated, and how does someone know when they receive the Holy Spirit? And can people manifest in front of you? And why can't I focus when I listen to your radio station?
6: Wow, those are a lot of great questions, Jazz. One, let me just talk about Luke chapter 24 for a second. And this is when the resurrected Jesus appears to his disciples. And up to that point, the disciples, even though they loved Jesus, they believed in Jesus, they really didn't understand Jesus or what Jesus was trying to communicate. In the Gospel of John, you'll find scriptures that said, and after he was risen from the dead, they remembered that he said this and that it corresponded to this scripture. So it didn't make sense to them till after Jesus rose from the dead. And in Luke chapter 24, Jesus appears to all the disciples in this locked room. And they're all scared and they're talking like, did he rise? There's some women with some, you know, interesting stories. Peter claims to see him, and Cleopas and this other disciple claim that they walked with Jesus. Is it true? And all of a sudden, Jesus appears to them. And the interesting thing is it says that he opens their understanding so that they can understand the Bible. So I think one of the signs that we're truly baptized with the Holy Spirit, or that we have the Holy Spirit, is understanding. That suddenly things that didn't make sense before make sense. And another way to know, am I truly baptized in the Holy Spirit? I would say there are two things. I think it's one, a hunger like you've never had for Jesus, and a hunger like you've never had for the Word of God. A hunger just to be close to God, to talk to God. So I would say it's like this ravenous appetite for the Lord. And then I would say also it's a conviction of sin, because Jesus said when the Spirit has come, he will convict of sin. And what I find with the Holy Spirit is this radical conviction of sin. Like, I shouldn't do that. And I've never felt bad about that before. Why do I feel bad about that now? And I think that's a really clear sign that the Holy Spirit is with you. And as Jesus said in John chapter 15, that he would send the Holy Spirit and he would be with us. Luke chapter 14, that he would be with us and he would be in us. So when you're born again, you get the Holy Spirit. But when you're baptized in the Holy Spirit, I think it's even this full, I think the way to describe the difference is it's like this full surrender. Like, all right, Lord, your will completely, and I want everything that you have for me. And I think in the beginning, when people first come to the Lord, they're a little reserved. Like, I'm just trying this out. I'm seeing if I can trust you. And then the more they hear about the Holy Spirit, they say, well, I think that's what I really need. I need just to have that hunger for the Lord and that understanding. So I'd say that. I'm not quite sure what you mean by manifest. And then I'm not quite sure what you meant by, there was something in the first question that I didn't quite, I was going to ask.
8: Liberty.
6: Liberty, for clarification on that.
7: What did you mean by that, Jazz?
10: What I was asking was that, what does it truly mean to be liberated, free from sin?
6: Okay, yeah. Yeah. Yeah. Because there are those who teach that when you're baptized in the Holy Spirit, all of a sudden you don't sin anymore. And that's not true. It used to be called the holiness movement. And they taught that, oh, if you're really baptized in the Holy Spirit, you'll never sin again. And that's not true. I know a lot of people fully baptized in the Holy Spirit. And we, as long as we're in these bodies on this earth, we're going to have temptation and we're going to make mistakes and we're going to sin, hopefully not willfully, but maybe, you know, we'll say something unkind and go, wait, where did that come from? I don't want to do that. And that's where you sense the Holy Spirit, is when there's that conviction, like, I don't want to talk like that. I don't want to do that anymore. You know, I don't want to be unkind. Or, you know, perhaps you kind of stretch the truth, you lie, and you're like, oh my goodness, that was a lie. I don't want to lie. You're the Spirit of truth. I want to tell the truth. So I think rather than not sinning anymore, it's actually this conviction of sin. And I think the more that we recognize our sin and hate our sin, the more that we call out for the help of God and the freer we are from our sin. There's an example that's in a book called The Great Divorce by C.S. Lewis. And it tells the story of this. It's not a real story. It's fictional, so it's an illustration. But it's about this man that has this lizard. And the lizard represents sin that's on his shoulder. And the man doesn't feel like he can be free of the lizard, because he knows that when he takes the lizard off, it's going to hurt. The lizard's going to bite him. It's going to stick its talons into the man. And so the man, you know, the Lord comes to him and he says, you know, remove that sin from your life. And the man says, you know, I can't. It's going to hurt too bad. I can't do it. It's, you know, he's going to bite me. And the monster on his shoulder is just making life miserable for him. Just absolutely miserable. Whispering horrid things into his ear, clawing him, just, you know, making his life so it's not normal. He can't live the way he wants to. And again, the Lord says to him, I'm telling you, take that thing off. And finally, the man says, all right, I can't take it any longer. Even if it hurts, I'll take it off. And the man puts his hand on it to remove this lizard. And sure enough, the lizard's clawing at him. But as he's removing it, the hand of the Lord comes on the man and helps him to throw this lizard off. And it falls to the ground. And when it falls to the ground, it turns into this white stallion. And the Lord says, now ride that white stallion. In other words, you're to have mastery over it, not it having mastery over you.
7: Yeah.
6: And that's exactly what Jesus, or what the Lord says in Genesis chapter 4. He says to Cain, sin is crouching at the door, but you're to master it. It's not to have dominion over you. Yep. And so I think that would be the best explanation of how to be free from sin. You know, put your hand on it to take it off. In the minute you choose to get rid of that sin and you tell the Lord, help me, he's going to come and he's going to empower you to be free of that sin.
7: Does that help you, Jazz?
11: Yes, thank you.
7: Okay.
6: Okay, and the last question, what do you mean by manifest? I'm just curious.
11: How can I say it?
6: Like, can you make something happen? Is that what you're asking? Because I know the new thing is, like, if I think hard enough or do hard enough, then it'll happen because I'm manifesting it. Is that what you mean, or?
11: Like, you know, like, people react, like, in a certain way, like, without... it's because I'm going to give you an example.
6: Okay, perfect.
11: I was at work, and then there was this guy, and he came in the kitchen because I'm a cleaner, and he said, oh my, it's like very clean in here. And I said, okay, thank you. And he said, yeah, like, you know, you did a very good job. And I said, thank you for always being so kind and so sweet. And then as he was leaving, he turned around and he said, I'm not always this nice. I'm not like this. And I was just like, okay. I was like, what was that? What was that about?
6: You know what I think that was about? I think he was saying, you did a really, really good job. And if you hadn't done such a great job, he never would have said it. So that means you did a really good job. And I think that was what he was trying to say.
11: Okay. Because at my church, they call it manifesting. So I'm trying to really explain to you what manifesting is. I guess, like, you know, like evil spirits manifesting.
6: Yeah.
11: That's what it is.
6: Yeah. I have a problem with that. That's kind of like a teaching that Brian and I don't fully agree with, you know, I think sometimes that's an opportunity when somebody says something like that, that it's an opportunity to say, well, the Lord helped me clean it, you know? And sometimes what you're doing is you're baiting a hook, or I know somebody who can make you really nice all the time if you want to be nice all the time, you know. There are, sometimes I think those are openings to share the gospel, because what we forget is those people need Jesus. Like, the whole world needs Jesus. And if we're just looking at people like they're in the demonic camp or they're in the spiritual camp, we're forgetting that this is a mission field and we're here to deliver everyone we can from the grasp of Satan. And Paul tells us the whole world's in the grasp of Satan. Everyone who's not a believer in Jesus Christ is in the grasp of Satan. Everyone is, and they're under the influence of the prince of the power of the air. So what we want to do is we want to save those people. And part of saving those people is throwing out the lifeline. You know, just, you know, we know Jesus, and that's why I clean it, because I clean it for the glory of God. I mean, I'm thinking of Colossians where it says, whatsoever you do, do for the glory of God. And so I clean it like I'm serving Jesus. I mean, you could say things like that, and it will make them think. I'll tell you a story real quick. I know stories, me, I'm full of them. But years ago, yes, I had a girlfriend who was in high school, and there was a girl behind her who was really into transcendental meditation and every weird thing you could possibly be in that was not God, and very hostile towards the idea of God. And she kept kind of prodding my friend over and over again, like, why are you a Christian? Why didn't you, you know, you good all the time, just kind of mocking her and everything. And so my friend turned around and said, for God so loved the world that he gave his only begotten son, that whosoever believes in him would not perish, but have everlasting life. And every time this girl prodded her, she would say, for God so loved the world, and say, the Bible said, God so loved the world. And she did that. So this other friend, Susan was her name. She went to her house to got in her position, all ready to do her TM, you know, and to say her special word. And she could not clear her mind, because running through her mind was, God so loved the world that he gave his only son. And so she said, God, if you're real and if you really gave your son, I want you right now. And she received the Lord. She got a Bible. She started reading it. And she came to my friend Lisa the next day and said, I just gave my life to Jesus. And Susan became our friend. She went to, you know, Christian college. But that's what I mean about throwing out the lifeline to these people.
7: Mm-hmm. Brian, I'll give you about a minute.
8: A minute? I want longer than a minute. You all had like 20 minutes.
7: I know, but that music, you know.
8: Yeah, but that's the way it works. I just think going back to the manifest thing for a minute, this is kind of, people talking about that now. You know, manifest means kind of to show forth something. And so, you know, if a person is demonized, then they could manifest. Like in the Gospels, we see these...
6: Expose. I think what you're saying is exposure, right? Expose themselves.
8: Well, it's like come out.
6: Yeah,
8: you know,
6: yeah.
8: It's like
6: you see it.
8: Shows
6: reveal.
8: Itself. Shows itself, yeah. And so, of course, a Christian will never do that because a Christian could never be possessed by a demonic spirit. Would a Christian manifest? What a Christian would manifest is the fruit of the Spirit, because the Spirit indwells us as Christians. So, yes, that ought to be working itself out in our lives, if we, you know, we can call it manifesting. You know, these words come along and these ideas, and they kind of gain some traction for a while. There was a doctrine years ago called the manifestation of the sons of God. And the idea was that one day, poof, we're all just going to appear with power and glory, and we're going to change the world and all of this. And, you know, it was an idea that never happened.
7: Hmm.
8: But one day it will happen, because one day we will be fully conformed into the image of Jesus.
7: Amen. Taking a break. We'll be right back on Pastor's Perspective.
12: Do you know why I can look a homeless man in the eye who's standing in our doorway at the mission? A man who's fresh out of the worst years of his life, and he'll actually let me pray with him? It's not because of my title, and it's not because my last name's on the building. It's because I ran too. I'm Joe Jordan of Fred Jordan Missions. Let's take three. I spent years of my life running from God. The partying, the guilt, the shame, the emptiness, nothing could fill. So when a man tells me that he's too far gone, I don't lecture him. I tell him my story. And it's amazing how the walls come down when he realizes he's not talking to somebody who's looking down at him. He's talking to somebody who understands. There's a sweet old story about a boy who asked a farmer to see his puppies, and out came four healthy pups and one little guy hobbling behind on a bad leg. The boy shouted, "I want that one." The farmer said, "Son, that puppy will never run with you." And the boy pulled up his pant leg, revealing a steel brace, and said, "Mister, I'll never run with the other boys either. And that little puppy is going to need someone who understands. We all need someone who understands. My friends on Skid Row need it. And behind whatever brave face you're wearing this week, so do you. And here's the good news. Isaiah wrote about such a person. He said he was despised and rejected by men, a man of sorrows and acquainted with grief. Jesus doesn't look at your limp the way the world does. He chose the wounds so that no wounded person would ever have to say, nobody understands. Hebrews says, we don't have a high priest who's unable to sympathize with our weaknesses. Instead, he gets it. He gets you. Will you help me introduce lost souls on Skid Row to Jesus, the one who understands, through your financial support? 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He understands, and he's walking right beside you every step. I'm Joe Jordan of Fred Jordan Missions. 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
7: We are back here on Pastor's Perspective. Got Cheryl and Brian. Brian and Cheryl, the Brodersons here. 888-564-6173. Let's go to Yvonne in Santa Ana watching us on YouTube. So we'll wave hi to Yvonne. And what's your question for us today?
14: Well, good afternoon. And that was a very interesting discussion. I had an incident this morning where I saw one of my neighbors. He's a young man, and he's always so helpful for, to me when he sees me. I'm 90, and I'm like the woman in Luke.
6: Anna.
14: 10.
6: Yes.
14: And anyhow, I said, oh, have you been away for a while? Because I haven't seen you. And he said, well, yes, I've been to a seminar in Big Bear on self-enlightenment. And I said, oh, well, that's something we all need to work on. And I said, do you read your Bible daily? And he said, no, I'm Buddhist, Tate Daly. And so, you know, I almost feel like it is a missed opportunity for me that I should have gone on further. But because I pray every day, use me to your glory, Lord. And so I just wanted to find out, what is the best way to witness to people of other faiths?
6: I think you just did it. I think you, I always say bait the hook and give them something to think about. And I mean, I always try to find the bridge. Okay. Like what I'm, oh, I meditate too, but I love not clearing my mind, but being able to meditate on the truth of the Word of God and the things that it says. But I think you did great. And I wouldn't be surprised if he came back with more questions. I've got a story for you real quick though. My son-in-law, who's now with Jesus, when he was, he got saved in college through Navigators, and his mother was a Buddhist, a very strong Buddhist. She was from Thailand. And my son-in-law began to share with her about his relationship with Jesus and all that had happened. And she looked at him. She said, Michael, I'm a Buddhist, and I've heard all this Christian stuff before. You show me. You show me if it's real. And if I see you and I see it's real, then I'll want to talk about it. Maybe I'll receive Jesus. 2 years later, she came to Michael and she said, you have shown me with your life that it's real, and I want Jesus. And she received the Lord. She's 94 and she is walking with Jesus, and she goes to church all the time. And I asked her recently, you know, what something about being a Buddhist. She said, Cheryl, it was so dark and that was so long ago. And receiving Jesus was the greatest thing that ever happened to me. And I just want to talk about Jesus. Mm. And so anyway, she's got you by 4 years. But I think that what you did was just perfect, because what you're doing is you're creating a thirst. And, you know, he's gonna be wondering about that and about reading his Bible. And is he really open? Is he really enlightened? Is he really search spirituality if he hasn't read the Bible? So I think what you did was tremendous, Yvonne. Tremendous.
7: Yeah. Brian?
8: I'm just curious, was he of Asian descent, or was he just a normal Caucasian American? He was, yeah. Okay.
14: No, he's Asian.
8: He's Asian, yeah. So probably a family connection with Buddhism. Yeah, but like Cheryl said, and you know, when he talked about meditating and, you know, looking inside is the kind of the idea there, self-discovery and all of that. You know, you might just think in terms, well, you know, actually, there's somebody outside of us that needs to rescue us, because the more we look inside, you know, the more discouraged we could become. But of course, Jesus comes from the outside and rescues us. So that's just a thought. But I, like Cheryl, I agree. You did wonderfully in just what you did.
14: Well, okay. And I'll be looking for more opportunities.
6: I love that.
8: Yeah. That's great.
14: Yeah.
8: And sometimes, you know, it's just, sometimes we get to say things and other times we get to just be kind to people and they take note of that. And now that you've talked to him a little bit, he's probably going to be thinking a little bit more about it. So see if further opportunities develop.
7: Now, Yvonne, did you say that this young man, you hadn't seen him in a while, and when you do see him, he's very kind and he helps you with things?
14: Oh, yes. He's always, what can I do for you type of thing. And actually, I was taking my trash out, and he just took it right out of my hands and went off with it.
8: So. That's great. That's yeah. very kind.
14: And he resolved an electrical problem I had one day. And
7: nice.
14: So he's always aware of what I'm doing when I go outside.
7: So the only reason I asked for clarification on that is because a lot of people think that, you know, Christianity is just about being nice to people or being kind. And so her neighbor friend might say, oh, but I am a good person. Look, I help you with all these things that you need around the house and everything else. And what might be a comeback to that, Brian?
8: Well, I think that the truth is, you do meet people that are good in one sense, and there are people that are obviously better than other people in regard to the fact that they are trying to live a virtuous life, an ethical or moral life. But of course, at the end of the day, the standard is beyond us, and Jesus is the standard of righteousness. And so if we're not living up to the standard that Jesus set, which is perfection, which none of us are, we need a savior. And so this is, you know, of course, in Buddhism, as in so many of the other religions, sin is not really a factor. But in Christianity, sin is a major obstacle to a relationship with God, and it has to be dealt with. And that's what Jesus did at the cross. And when we receive Jesus, our sins are forgiven. And that opens the door for us to come into a relationship with God. But I find too that, I think we should be prepared and studied. And if you have a neighbor who's Hindu or Buddhist or Muslim, and you want to brush up a little bit on kind of what they think about things and what they believe about some things, it's always good to know, have a little bit of background. But ultimately, I think we ask the Holy Spirit to help us when we engage with those people. You know, oftentimes when I'm in a situation like that, I am literally praying under my breath at the moment, Lord, help me. Lord, give me a word. Show me a way in here. And give me wisdom on what to say. And God's faithful. He does that.
7: Thank you very much for your phone call today, Yvonne. 888-564-6173 is our number. Here is Christian in Pomona listening to K-Wave. 888-564-6173 is the number he called. Hello.
15: Good evening, Pastor. I would like to ask if there might have been any possibility that Adam and Eve had access to the tree of life prior to being banished from the Garden of Eden.
7: Brian, what do you think?
8: Well, they certainly had access to it because God had said to them, of all the trees in the garden you may eat freely, but of the tree of the knowledge of good and evil you shall not eat. So we would assume that the tree of life was there among those trees. But, perhaps they ate of it. We really don't know. The prohibition was once sin entered in that they were then banished. And the angel, the cherubim with the flaming sword was put to guard the way to the tree of life. I think it was to protect them from stretching forth their hand. That's what it says, from stretching forth their hand, eating and living forever in the state of fallenness. So they might have eaten of it before the fall, but they were prohibited and protected from doing that after the fall.
7: Any thoughts, Cheryl?
6: Now, pretty much what Brian said, but I mean, I just think about, you know, how they eaten after the fall and, you know, sin corrupts and sin decays, and just how awful it would be to live with your body deteriorating, but still alive. And thank God that he did put that prohibition. You know what I noticed, though, today, just in my reading in Psalm 51, when it says, it was interesting because I was reading Christian Standard Bible. It says, do not banish me from your presence or take your spirit from me. And I was thinking that's exactly what happened. And maybe David was thinking back to the garden of when Adam and Eve sinned, how they were banished from God's presence and their spirit within them died. And it was just something that I had never thought of or seen before. But this time when I was reading Psalm 51, I was thinking, wow, that is garden language of what happened with the fall. And he's looking back and saying, look, I know what happened with Adam and Eve and their sin. I don't want that to happen because of my sin. So anyway,
7: yeah,
6: that's a whole nother thing, but it just came to me.
7: Yeah, that's good.
6: Has nothing to do with what Christian asked.
7: What do you think, Christian?
15: Yeah, that's an appropriate answer because I saw exactly what you

0: unleashing.
1: Yeah, according to Ezekiel 28, Lucifer was the anointed cherub who covered. And so they are powerful, powerful spiritual beings. That's what a cherub is.
2: Very good. 888-564-6173 is our number. Let's read a question that was submitted online through the Pastor's Perspective page at kwave.com, which you can easily get to if you're watching right now on Facebook, YouTube, or Instagram. You can just scan that QR code there. An anonymous person from an anonymous city writes, I grew up in the church and believe the Bible is true. I believe Jesus is who he says he is. I believe he rose again. I've asked him to forgive my sins and save me. But I have trouble believing I'm actually saved. I know the Bible says without faith it is impossible to please God. I struggle with the faith to believe I'm saved, which then convinces me that because I don't have the faith, I must not be saved. How do I get out of this loop of asking the Lord to save me again and again? The verse that says, even the demons believe and tremble causes me so much fear. Am I in the same boat? Brian, what do you say?
1: No, you're not in the same boat. The demons believe, but they don't receive. They have not submitted to the authority of Jesus, which I'm assuming you have done. It sounds like you have done that. And really, it's a matter of just simply believing what the scriptures say. And Jesus said, whoever comes to me, I will never turn them away. And of course, if we confess with our mouth the Lord Jesus, believe in our heart that God raised him from the dead, we shall be saved. Whoever calls on the name of the Lord shall be saved. So you just have to, at a certain point, you just have to say, okay, I have done those things, and therefore I am going to stand in faith that God is faithful.
0: And can I say,
1: God said, if I did this, then this would be the outcome, or this would be the result. And you take it for, you take God at his word, not how you feel about something at a particular moment, because, you know, feelings can really be our enemy, because we might not feel like God loves us. We might not feel like our sins are really forgiven, but God hasn't left us the victim of our feelings. If we just trust in God's word, then what he said is the case. That is the fact.
0: Yes.
1: Cheryl?
0: I agree. But also I'm thinking, if you weren't saved, if you really weren't saved, if you didn't love Jesus, you wouldn't be worried that you weren't saved.
1: Yes.
0: You know, I mean, exactly. It's just one of those things. Like if you weren't saved, you would just be like, hey, I'm okay, you know. But the fact that you want to make sure that you're saved and that you're with Jesus is just the fact that you are. Now, I grew up with some of those same insecurities, and I used to always think that I was clinging to Jesus. And sometimes I felt like he was like, okay, you know, like Mary, don't cling to me. And I remember reading in John chapter 10, where Jesus said, I've got you in my hand. I'm grasping you and nothing can take it out. And the Lord just really spoke to me through his spirit and said, you're not holding on to me. I'm holding on to you. And that's what we realized. And my father used to give the example of whenever we would cross a parking lot, he would hold my hand. And I thought I was holding his, but there was no way my hand was going to wriggle out of his grip. He was holding me. And when we're being held, you know, you might think I'm holding on to Jesus and he's actually holding on to you. And the fact that you want to hold on to Jesus is just proof that he's holding on to you.
2: Mm-hmm. Thank you so much, Anonymous, for sending in
0: yes,
2: your question.
0: Thank you.
2: Through the, yeah. Anani. 888-564-6173 is the number to call. We've got a few minutes left. Danielle in Riverside, hello. What's your question for Brian and Cheryl today?
3: Hi. How are you? Thank you guys so much for all that you do each and every day.
2: Thanks, Danielle.
3: I know. I feel like I bug you guys. I don't call that often, but
2: I was going to say,
3: I have my.
2: We haven't heard from you in a long time.
3: I feel I love to witness.

0: to people the best I possibly can because I'm a people person. I love my landlord. She, I adore her, but she always comes to me for a prayer. Can you pray? Do this, you know, and I'm, you know, for sure. But she had a last breakup with her boyfriend, and she, you know, asked for prayer and then asked for advice. I gave her all the advice I could. I told her what's in the Bible, and then she goes and does it her way. She goes, oh, it's just so much easier to do it the world's way. Mm. I'm at a dead stop. I don't know what to do.
1: Yeah.
0: Just let her go and pray.
2: So what is she doing that?
1: Well, I don't think we want to ask that because I think I know what she's doing, and it's okay. Not a good thing that she's doing.
0: Yeah, she's back in an alcoholic.
1: Yeah.
0: Weed.
1: Yeah.
0: And she's
1: numbing
0: with them.
1: Numbing. Yep. Just, yeah. You know, I would.
0: No one's saying anymore.
1: Yeah, I would almost take her to the Bible and say, you know what? In Matthew chapter 7, verse 21, Jesus says, not everyone who says to me, Lord, Lord, shall enter the kingdom of heaven, but he who does the will of my Father in heaven. So if you're trying to do it your way and you're trying to do your own will and your own coping, you know, not only are you ripping yourself off because the Lord has so much for you, you know, and he could be your coping mechanism. He could bring so much healing that the alcohol is just numbing, something that hurts, where Jesus wants to heal the hurt itself. And, you know, you're not in a safe place because if you're doing it your way, you know, Jesus said, it's only those who do the will of my Father. And that would be, again, Matthew 7:21. So that might be when she comes
0: 7:21. I've actually said that to her.
1: Perfect. Yeah.
0: Mentioned that too. She that mentioned to me, this was a couple of years ago, she'd asked me, oh, I can never hear from God.
1: Yeah.
0: I go, well, what do you mean? So I'm asked, and I question myself, is she really saved?
1: Yeah. Yeah. Yeah. I would say no. And that she's, you know, she's, again, when you're numb like that, you can't feel how lost you are. And, you know, what it is, you know, it's not just receiving Jesus, but it's making Jesus Lord. Like he becomes king of our hearts. And he tells us, you know, I was reading the other day again, and I'm in John in my personal devotions right now. Just that fact that Jesus says, you know, I'm in the Father and the Father is in me and I will be in you. That Jesus himself is in us, but he takes the lordship. He takes rule of our heart, and he wants us to, you know, he wants to bring our whole lives into submission to him, not so he can tyrannize us, but so that he can love us and bless us and help us and strengthen us and speak to us. And I just think these people who are living in these, I'm going to do Christianity my way, that never make Jesus Lord, miss out on all the good benefits. You know, it's like, you know, I have to say this. When I was young, I was a Girl Scout, and I just paid my dues, but I never went to the meetings. it was an all-Jewish trip, and so they could never do anything on Saturdays. That was my free day, and they would do things on Sunday, so that was part of it. But, you know, I missed out on all the benefits mm-hmm. because I just paid my dues, mm-hmm. but I never got part of the activities. And I feel like there's a lot of Christians there that just kind of pay their dues, but they miss out on all the field trips and all the adventures and all the goodness and the benefits that God has for you. It's like joining a gym and paying every month, but never going, never doing the exercise machines, never getting the free water, you know, never enjoying all those benefits that come with it. So I think you could say, you know, Christianity has so much, Jesus has so much more for you. And you're living in, you know, if you are saved, you're living just in like the least of it when God's got so much. You know who, Stephen Curtis Chapman wrote a song about this, and he said it's like playing Game Boy in the middle of the Grand Canyon. You know, you're so obsessed with your little game that you don't realize you're in the middle of this extraordinarily beautiful sight. And I think that's what it is, you know, when you're trying to do it your way.
2: Danielle, thanks for your phone call today on Pastor's Perspective. Let's go to Ariel in Riverside, who's watching us on YouTube. We'll wave hi to Ariel. What's your question for us?
3: Hi, Peter. Peter. Thank you, Perez. Brian, thank you for being on with your beautiful, beloved wife. I'm wearing the same earrings without us knowing. Look at us. I'm wearing green like us, Cheryl.
1: Oh, right. Good, good, good. Yes. Fun, fun, fun.
3: So beautiful. I've been wanting to come on and ask you a question, a motherly question. Not to say that the brothers can't help me out, but but you know, just biblically, I want to know real quick, just how can I? So me and my husband have a dilemma. We're 35 years married, so you guys have a lot on us. So we'll get a winner tonight. How do we ask for prayer and leaders when we're dealing with prodigal children?
1: Yeah. Okay. So we've been through this twice. And we conscripted our whole church in London to pray for our daughter. And the church was so precious, they didn't judge her. It's because they had all been either prodigals or came out of some pretty, you know, bad situations. But when my eldest daughter came back to Jesus, they were so excited. They felt like she was an answer to their personal prayers. And they lined up to hug her, to kiss her, to tell her they were so excited. And I remember she just dissolved into tears, but she had never felt so loved in all her life. My other daughter, I was at a retreat and I felt like the women were afraid to be real. And so I just stood up and I said, look, I've got a prodigal and I love her and I need your prayers because Satan's got a grip on her right now. And all of a sudden, all these other mothers said, I've got a prodigal. I've got a prodigal. And we all stood and we began to pray for each other. And I'll tell you, chains were broken that night when we prayed together. And I'll tell you one other story. I was in a prayer meeting. I went to a pastor's wife's retreat. And I said, could we have a prayer meeting for prodigals? And they said, would you like to teach it? And I said, teach it. Anyone who's got a prodigal feels like a loser. You know, like, I'm not going to teach. Anyone who wants a prodigal, come to my class. I'll teach you how to, you know, get a prodigal child. No, I don't want to teach it. I want to pray. I want to pray with pastors' wives who are going through the same thing. And let's break these chains. And I'll tell you, that night, chains were broken. Mm. And I think it is so important to be real and to ask for prayer and say, will you be part of the celebration of my daughter or my son when they come back to Jesus? Will you invest your prayers and your time in seeing my child saved? Because the devil wants them, but let's fight so that they can be God's trophy of grace.
2: Yeah.
1: So I was always very open and honest and walking in the light, Brian, too, about that.
2: Yeah. Ariel, thank you so much for your phone call today here on Pastor's Perspective. And that's all the time we have on today's episode. Thank you so much for watching and listening. Martha, let me give you a fast pass. You can call us on Monday and we'll try to put you up closer to the beginning of the show. But God bless you guys. We'll see you at church on Sunday. We're going to archive today's episode. If you want to watch it again or listen to it again or share it with your friends, call us back on Monday. For Brian and Cheryl Broderson, I'm Brian Perez. And we'll talk to you Monday here on Pastor's Perspective.

0: 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When you can get honest about how you're feeling, what you're going through, the challenges you're facing, your perspective, your fears, your insecurities, your doubts, your anxieties, when you can get honest about those things with a safe person in a safe place, it breaks open the darkness and allows light to come in. When you're able to share what you're going through, truly open up and share with a safe person who is a Christian, who carries wisdom, and who wants the best for you, okay? We don't got to share everything with everyone, but with safe people who want the best for us and know the Lord. They are able to hopefully speak the truth of God's word in your life. Speak the truth and the power of the Holy Spirit in your life to lead you and guide you and give you wise counsel. Things in the dark never, never produce fruit. You have to bring things to the light. And God is very clear about this. He is the light. I think sometimes not only do we hide those things from our friends and our families and our church community, but we also try to hide them from God. And God knows all. Not only do we have to get honest with ourselves, honest with the people around us, we also have to get honest with God. Let Him bring beauty from your ashes. Let Him bring a story and a testimony out of your test. It's time to get honest. Lay it on the table because God can do a lot with honesty. He doesn't need you to be the perfect, polished version of yourself. He wants your honesty and He can work wonders from that place. Coming up next, we have Focus on the Family. Don't go anywhere. 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
5: This is Jim Daly from Focus on the Family. 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
6: So we might not be intentionally saying, okay, bow your head, we're going to pray. But as we're talking about ways we can grow in love, we can grow in support, we can reflect this covenant of love that God loved us first and we're only loving because He loved us. I think you can receive that as a prayer, and I think God can work in our marriages.
7: This is Focus on the Family with Jim Daly, and our guest today is Jody Berndt, describing ways that you can pray more frequently and more effectively in your marriage. Thanks for joining us. I'm John Fuller.
5: John, it's so great to have Jody back. We had a wonderful conversation last time. We discussed how praying the scriptures for your spouse is a vital element to your marriage. I think even within the Christian community, we don't value it as much as we need to. We touched on how to do that when personalities are different. You know, you have introvert, extrovert. Maybe the husband's a little uncomfortable. Maybe the wife's a little uncomfortable, whatever it might be. And she gave some great examples of how to work through that and still pray together. Mm-hmm. Today, we're going to discuss how to pray over your finances, your service to one another. Let me say that again to the husbands, your service to one another. And also praying through both the joys and the trials that come into life. It's going to be a great discussion.
7: It will be. And if you missed part one, stop by our website. You can listen to the download or find the link to the YouTube version or get the Focus on the Family app. And you can listen anytime. As we shared last time, Jody Berndt is a public speaker, a Bible teacher, and the author of the best-selling series of books, Praying the Scriptures. And today we'll hear more about one of those books in the series. It's called Praying the Scriptures for Your Marriage.
5: Jody, welcome back.
6: Thank you so much for having me.
5: It's good to have you. And okay, so we kind of said what we're going to do today, so let's get into it.
6: Can't wait.
5: One of the big responses we receive here at Focus on the Family with marriage difficulty are the finances.
6: Yes.
5: You know, there's sometimes there's not enough, and we get that. And sometimes it's mismanagement. Somebody is medicating through buying a lot, whatever it might be. But let me just ask you, I think you had a friend that you mentioned in the book who I think saw her dream house and something went wrong.
6: Yeah. They had moved to a new town and she was fine with moving. It was a job move for her husband. And she got there and she was really excited when she found what was, she thought, their dream house. And he looked at it and said, you know, we can't even consider that. That is too showy. It wasn't even a budget thing. He just thought we shouldn't live in that fancy of a house. That would look proud. And she thought, wow, it's everything I ever dreamed of in a house. And that created real conflict for them. And she found herself taking it to the Lord, not in a humble, sweet prayer, but in an angry prayer. And, you know, God can handle those prayers, right? And
5: sure.
6: she's saying, why is he being, and she used the word ogre. She said, why is he being such an ogre? Why is my husband not understanding how much his house means to me? And so the two of them had to really work through that. But what was so neat in their marriage was that they really valued unity, unity in their decision-making. And she thought to herself, if we're not united on the purchase of this house, I don't want to press it through. That's never going to be a good outcome.
5: Right. The difficulty there, though, is not letting that bitterness build up.
6: Yes.
5: Whatever it might be, yeah. Other couples, it may not be a house that one of you really wanted to buy and the other
6: right.
5: didn't.
6: Right.
5: But it could be a car. It could be other things, you know, Christmas presents. Gene and I, we tend to spend a lot at Christmas.
6: Yeah.
5: And, you know,
6: yeah.
5: it's something we'll talk about.
6: Yeah.
5: Typically, it's my pouty face.
6: She you know. Gives it away.
5: Well, you know, I'm like, okay. But, you know, she loves to bless the kids and friends and
6: yeah.
5: things like that.
6: And
5: it's a good thing.
6: There's nothing wrong with that. You know, you probably know I used to write books for Ron Blue. He was kind of Dave Ramsey before there was Dave
5: yeah.
6: Ramsey.
5: And
6: Robbie thinks that's just the greatest joke from the Lord in the world, because I don't know a whole lot about money management. But thanks to that writing, I learned stuff. And one of the things I learned was that money's just money. You know, it's a tool to be used for other things. And so the question we need to ask ourselves in our marriages as we're considering, all right, how much are we spending on Christmas gifts? What kind of house are we living in? What sort of vacations we take? All of that stuff is just, are we using our money, our tool, the way God wants us to? You know, who are we ultimately serving? Are we serving ourselves? Are we serving, you know, other people? Are we serving the Lord? Because honestly, buying a new pair of sneakers can be a spiritual decision, just like give tithing, because it's money. You know, we all live in a world, right, where there are limited resources to spend on unlimited needs and wants. So everything becomes a spending and a spiritual decision when we look at it that way.
5: And some of these sneakers are ridiculous.
6: Yeah, that
5: just
6: is,
5: say
6: that,
5: it that
6: is
5: way.
6: A little mortgage yeah. payment, isn't it?
5: I'm not spending
6: it,
5: $400,000 on
6: You're right.
5: Sneakers,
6: maybe that's
5: you know?
6: Not the best example.
5: No kidding. The big thing is, how can praying for our spouse help us with those financial decisions? I think that's a really yeah. good thing. Gene and I have been pretty good with that.
6: Yeah.
5: If there's a big thing.
6: Yeah.
5: Maybe not as strong on the smaller
6: right.
5: things, ironically,
6: right.
5: now that I think about it.
6: Yeah.
5: But speak to the power of prayer when it comes
6: well,
5: to financial
6: yeah. and,
5: decision
6: and backing
5: making.
6: Up a little bit from that, too, is you do have different desires a lot of times. And when Robbie and I were younger, we used an envelope system of what cash goes in where. And we also said to one another, and this was a million years ago, but that any decision under $50, we didn't have to be in unity for. We could just get what we wanted on that. And bigger than that, we should talk about it. I'm sure today's couples might have a higher limit than that. But for us, that's what it was. But when there was time where there was tension, where one of us thought, okay, we should buy this, and the other one didn't, prayer really was a way for us to be humble, to say, you know, not my will, not even his will, but thy will, Lord, and bring us into unity, bring us into understanding. And you never lose when you give time. And
5: yeah.
6: sometimes stepping back and praying. And Ravi, I'm always the one that thinks we're never going to find a great deal as this. We got to act now. And he says, there will always be another deal. Let's step back and seek God. Let's get in unity with each other. And that's been a real barometer for our decision making.
5: I'm laughing because that sounds just like me. You and I purchase kind of the same way.
6: We would be broke.
5: Yeah, why wait when you can have a super duper refrigerator right now?
6: That's right. That's right. Thanks be to God for Gene and Robbie.
5: Anchors in decision making. Let's move to another topic now. This is really, everybody's going to go, turn the radio or whatever up, YouTube, and the issue is submission. Ready for the organ music? Dun, dun, dun, dun. The idea of submission is so touchy our culture today. And I guess the question is, how have you wrestled with yielding your desires to Robbie when there's a tiebreaker kind of thing? And maybe, I don't know if there's a deep theological way to manage that. But even saying that feels a little uncomfortable. Like you've got, if it's just a 50-50 thing, who's got the call?
6: Wow.
5: And is it that simple?
6: Well, you know, for us, and I agree with you, that is a lightning rod word. And a lot of times people read that Ephesians 5 passage, which, you know, is the classic New Testament passage on husbands and wives and how we are to live. And people will start with that verse 22 saying, wives, you know, submit to your husbands. I think we need to back it way up to the beginning of that chapter. And this has been the thing that has come in working on this book, the thing that has come so alive to me is the gift that we have when we walk in love, Ephesians 5, 2, giving ourselves up for one another, just like Christ gave himself up for us. That opens the door. And then Ephesians 5:16 says, make the most of every opportunity. And in marriage, don't we have 100 opportunities every day to submit to one another, to yield our rights, whether it's I'm going to the movie I don't want to see because he really wants to see it. He's coming to the office party or the family function that he might not want to go to because I've asked him to come. You know, we just have 100 chances to make the most of every opportunity. Again, Ephesians 5:16, to submit to one another. That's verse 21, submit to one another out of reverence for Christ. So I think in all of these things over and over again, and I love Paul tucks in Ephesians 5 verse 18 says, be filled with the Spirit. Because those times when we cannot do it, we can't give ourselves up for the other person. Our will is just too strong. Our desires, our selfishness is too strong. But when we are filled with the Spirit, that makes it possible. The Holy Spirit can work in us the things we don't even want to do. And it is just the coolest thing to me. Paul writes that, you know, marriage is a profound mystery. It's a reflection of Christ's love for the church. And as we do that, as we partner with the Lord, really, as we share in that fellowship of mutual submission, we get to see love grow, love flourish. That creates a climate where marriages can thrive through this mutual surrender and submission. This, again, looking not to our own interests, but also to the interests of others. And you know what's so cool? Secular research has supported this. It creates researchers at the National Marriage Project. That is something out of UVA, which of course I love being a UVA alum, but they have found that when we intentionally do things for our spouse, whether it's something small, like bringing a cup of coffee in the morning or something larger, when we do that consistently over time, it creates what they call an upward spiral of generosity, a climate in which love can flourish. Mm. And isn't that a cool thought? I mean, because that's research that's not biblically based. It's biblically mandated. But, you know, you don't have to be reading your Bible to realize what doing something for someone else over time can create for them the desire to bless you in return.
5: Well, and I so appreciate the preface that you gave there, that if you look up in Ephesians, there's a lot more about
6: you
5: what both of you have to
6: with
5: do.
6: Verse 22.
5: But, you know, there are the ogres, and you just go to a verse that fits your temperament, and this is what it is.
6: Yeah.
5: That's why I think it's such a, you know, inflammatory area.
6: Yeah, it's definitely inflammatory.
5: If it's done well, it's not a matchstick.
6: Right.
5: It's not going to light gasoline on fire.
6: Right.
5: And that's where we got to get to.
6: Yeah. Yeah. And, you know, you and I both know we're not talking about the wife submitting to the emotionally or physically abusive husband.
5: Never.
6: You know, none of that. That is not what Paul's talking about
5: here. Not at all. Not at all. So hopefully the church can get healthier and healthier in that area.
6: Yes.
5: In fact, one exercise that you and Robbie came up with was to do a little competition where you can outserve each other.
6: Oh, yeah.
5: Being competitive, I like this idea.
6: Yes, well, he's competitive,
5: too. Keep score.
6: Yeah.
5: You know, what's the score like? 1,680 to what?
6: If we had to point to one, like, nugget that we would say was so formative in our newlywed years. We heard Dr. Tony Evans speak, and he said that he and his wife had made this commitment to try to serve one another, and it became kind of a game, and then it escalated to a competition, and Tony got frustrated because he said his wife was so much better and so much more creative at coming up with things that she could do for him that he said she was out serving me, and he had to like think of ways to catch up. And Robbie and I really took that to heart. And he would even say for him, which I am such a beneficiary of, that those acts of service, those choices, created in him a cherishing. Like he actually began to, it moved from just being kind or serving to really cherishing me. And, you know, as the recipient of that, you just can't even imagine what it feels like to know that your partner is cherishing you. But that's what those little acts of service can lead to.
5: That's really good.
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5: Let's move into suffering and grief and cover. This is a heavier topic, not as jovial, but it's important that we talk about it. When you first married Robbie, how did you view storms that would come into your life?
6: Well, we didn't think there was going to be storms when we first got married, you know?
5: And then how prayer was incorporated into that later, but...
6: Yeah, well, you know, when Robbie and I got married, you sit there, right, and you're standing at the altar and you're reciting those vows to love and to cherish, till death do you part, for better, for worse, for richer, for poorer, all these, you know, opposite sides of the same marriage coin. And you think to yourself, what about, you know, better or worse? There's nothing worse. We're in love. We're all dressed up. The sun is shining. Our friends are here. Marriage is going to be awesome. And then life happens, and you hit some hard things. And I'll tell you, a couple chapters in the book really were hard to write. I interviewed people who, in one case, her husband had started cheating on her during their honeymoon.
5: Oh, my goodness.
6: And then, you know, it continued through their marriage, and she felt like, as a good Christian woman, she needed to stick it out. And I don't want to blow the whole story, but that is a story where the presence of the Lord walking with her and equipping her to forgive. They did wind up getting divorced, and he actually wound up getting sick, and she was able to care for him in that time of sickness, which was just amazing. But then in another couple went through a season where they lost a child. Mm. And as you know, that can derail a marriage. Even the strongest marriages can begin to crumple under the pressure of that. So there are storms that we don't see coming. And I think the only way we get through that is with prayer and with inviting God's presence into the mix, because there's not an easy answer. You can't say, why did he cheat? Why did our child have to die? Why did we have 3 years of separation and hatred? We don't have easy answers for that. But when we have, over and over again, as I interviewed people, the thing that got them through those storms, those rocky times, was the comfort of God's presence. Mm-hmm. And, you know, we see that again and again in Scripture. Joseph getting thrown into the cistern and then tossed into prison. And over again, you read in his story, the guy who had the worst betrayals, and God was with him, and God was with him, and God was with him. And sometimes when we're in those pits, what we need isn't the answer as much as we need to know he's in it with us.
5: That's so true. The difficulty, and I think whenever we share on this program a story of the loss of a child, mm-hmm. those tend to be the most difficult, heart-wrenching. And I don't know that there's an application of degree.
6: No.
5: But loss of a child is like at the bottom of the pit of this life. Mm-hmm. And so often it's an easy place to be angry at God, to not understand the answers, because they're impossible to find in this life.
6: Yeah, and you know what? We can be angry at him. That's the beauty. He can take our questions. He can take our anger. You know, you read through the Psalms and you see all of those emotions expressed. I would encourage anybody who's in that hard place to open the book of Psalms and just go through and be praying some of those.
5: Jody, in that regard, we haven't touched on this last time or this time, but just, you know, the exercise of praying. For some people, they feel it has to be a formal kind of thing. You know, people that lean toward more liturgy in their church, more formality in their church, that can be kind of intimidating. I'm not a priest. I'm not a pastor. I'm not sure that I could do that.
6: Jim, I hear that all the time.
5: And then, you know, the real thing is he reminds us that he's our Abba Father. He's our daddy.
6: Right.
5: And that he wants us to talk to him like you would your earthly father in a good way, a loving relationship.
6: He wants us to talk to him. The Bible says he bends down to listen. You know, he delights in hearing our prayers. He commands us to pray. I do talk to people, though, when, you know, 70, 80-year-old women who come up to me and they say, I've been in church my whole life, but nobody's ever taught me to pray. It has felt like what the minister does. It has felt like what we read out of the book. I know the Lord's Prayer. But how do you go beyond that? Yeah. And again, I go back to that John 15, Jesus saying, if you remain in me and my words remain in you, ask whatever you wish. He's like, yeah, use the words that I've given you first in scripture and use them to shape your prayers. Talk to me. And the other thing, I talk to people, they say, yeah, but, you know, Jody, you're just talking about somebody losing a child, somebody whose husband cheated. I'm just frustrated that my husband, you know, leaves his shirt on the floor, whatever. I don't want to pray about that. That's just
5: too
6: petty.
5: Trivial.
6: That's too trivial. I had one lady say to me, I don't want to be clogging the lines when somebody with something really big is trying to get through to God. Mm. And I think God, we can't look at God as though he has this limited bandwidth that he can only hit 10 topics a day or 10 people a day. He delights in the details of our lives. He's the God who knows the hairs of our head, right? Yeah. The number. So we can come to him with anything. And he tells us to. He loves that.
5: I'm thinking of that, like a simple definition of prayer is simply to talk to God.
6: Absolutely.
5: That's what it is. Prayer is not complicated, and it shouldn't be complicated, because God wants to commune with us throughout the day.
6: Mm-hmm. Yeah, just like we do with our own children, right? Yeah. We love it when they talk to us.
5: It's
6: you know,
5: a great
6: we
5: analogy.
6: Really do.
5: Before we move off of this suffering and grief, because that can come in so many ways, powerful ways that you just talked about, loss of a child, infidelity in marriage. Unbelieving spouse. Sometimes, you know, on the broadcast here, we're not including that person.
6: Yes.
5: And I've, you know, we have had a couple of women that joined us on the broadcast. You can go through the library and look at that and listen on your smartphone. But they spoke about being married to unbelieving spouses.
6: Yeah. Yeah.
5: And there can be grief with that. There's always hope. But especially in this area of praying together, it's a very different thing when you're married to an unbelieving spouse. Maybe a delightful person.
6: Right. Yeah.
5: But they just don't believe
6: in
5: Jesus.
6: And I actually talked to a woman about that very thing for the book. It's a chapter called Trusting God with Your Differences, with Your Faith Differences, because, you know, believing spouse or not, we will have faith differences. But if your spouse isn't a believer, and again, I mean, it can move into the almost funny sometimes, and it's not funny, but I interviewed one gal who was like, I bought my husband a Bible with his monogram on it. I got him a devotional that had a golfer on the cover because he likes to golf. I left the email addresses, you know, for all the men in our church that I thought he should be friends with around. You know, these wives, and we wives do this. We want to create the greenhouse environment in which we think our husband's faith can flourish. And then, you know, finally this lady, you know, she didn't drink. Her husband loved to have a bourbon at night. Everything she looked at in his faith seemed to be like he was on the JV and she was the varsity, and she didn't like that. And finally one day he looked at her and he said, why do you think your relationship with God is so much better than mine? And she said, you know, that really stopped her in her tracks, because she thought to herself, it's kind of arrogant of me to assume that my way of worship, my way of knowing the Lord, my way of praying is right and my husband's is wrong. Now, in her case, he was a believer. He just wasn't a believer of her exact stripe, and maybe as not as spiritually mature. But I think whether your spouse is a believer and isn't praying the way you want, or they're an unbeliever, over and over again, we see in scripture verses like in Romans where it says that God's kindness leads us to repentance. And so often we can look at our spouse and we can be saying, Holy Spirit, convict him, or I want to argue him into it. We're not going to win our spouse with conviction and argument. We're going to win with love and with kindness, you know, and with winning
5: it's
6: love
5: so
6: that
5: true.
6: Way.
5: And the same application is there for parenting. I mean, so often if you're fearful and in your high control mode, you have the potential, especially with your teenagers, to kind of push them in the very direction you don't want them to go.
6: Yeah.
5: Because you're, and it's similar to what you were just saying.
6: Yeah.
5: If you're going to argue him or her into something, well, try that with a 14, 15-year-old.
6: Yeah.
5: You're going to argue them into doing their things.
6: Absolutely. And we know that Proverbs 18, I think it's verse 21, words kill, words give life. They're poison or fruit. You choose. And as we want to speak these life-giving words in our marriages, just like, as you're saying, with a teenager, with a child, you know, when you're saying, hey, I love the way you did this, that you watch a child blossom in that. Whereas when you criticize, they kind of shrink up. And it's the same with our marriages. We want to affirm the good things we see in our spouses.
5: How does prayer, again, with your spouse, how does that affect your kids? And how do you include your kids in praying? You know, at a little age, it's pretty obvious.
6: Right.
5: But as they get older, they may have less interest and they're on their own journey now.
6: Yeah.
5: How did you and Robbie work in the kids to prayer time?
6: Well, you know, I'd love to say we had these fabulous family devotions where everyone came with their Bible and we sat for half an hour.
5: And there was angelic music playing.
6: Yeah, I would love to say that. No, it was more like we would hear the bus coming up the street to the cul-de-sac and you could hear the up the hill and somebody would yell, bus, and we'd gather at the front door and, you know, have
5: normal
6: a quick
5: chaos.
6: Yeah, we'd have, you know, somebody's looking for their permission slip, their shoe, whatever. And we would just take a moment there to just speak a prayer over them as they walked out the door. You know, maybe it might be, let your presence go with them today, Lord, or fill them with joy, any of those things. Let them be a blessing. And it might be something as short as that. Then as they got older and could be a little more responsible, we might say, hey, come to the breakfast table. You know, we're going to have 5 minutes. We're going to consider this passage or this verse or this little, you know, devotional book, whatever it is. But in terms of our own marriage, I think it really created for our children a sense of security and a sense of stability to see us prioritizing prayer again, even if it was just for a few minutes. And that might mean that the kids' needs had to wait.
5: Yeah.
6: And I think there is something kind of magical in parenting when you put your kids on hold for a time so that you can focus on one another, so that you can have that spiritual intimacy with the Lord. We might worry that, oh no, they're going to feel ignored, they're going to feel left out, they're going to feel neglected. And what science is showing is that that actually creates a stable and secure family environment, because the kids feel secure saying, wow, mom and dad love each other. And not only that, but they may be fallible because they're human and our kids know we're fallible, but they have a higher power and authority that they can tap into. So they see that we are, you know we don't have all the answers. And when they see us looking to the Lord for those answers, that creates a framework and a structure in which their own spiritual lives can flourish.
5: Yeah, it's really good. In that context, leaving that lasting legacy, the broad paintbrush stroke of that, when you and Robbie look back now, your kids are older, what kind of legacy does praying with your spouse leave for your family?
6: Well, you know, God's word never comes back empty, Isaiah 55 says. It always accomplishes the purposes for which it is sent. And I think that there will be answers that we don't even see unfold as they continue to unfold over time. And another thing, Jim, we didn't really talk about, but I want our kids to know God is fun. I want them to know prayer is fun. You know, we can put it in this box like it's our holy side. And in the book, we start each chapter with a joke instead of with a prayer verse, just because I want to lighten up. You started yesterday's show saying, you know, prayer is work and marriage is work and things are work. And yeah, we all know we have to work at marriage, all that. But it's also fun.
5: Yeah.
6: And I just want to let everyone know who's listening, you know, this is a joy and a delight. It's meant to be that.
5: I can't wait to really experience the humor God has, because I think it's abounding.
7: And that's how we concluded our two-part conversation with Jody Berndt, talking about her wonderful book, Praying the Scriptures for Your Marriage, Trusting God with Your Most Important Relationship. 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
5: And John, let me explain how donations to Focus on the Family are impacting families. 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And a woman named Judy said this: "Let me tell you, Focus on the Family has saved my marriage many times over. I'm so grateful to you all."
7: Well, what a privilege for us to be a part of God's work of transforming lives.
5: Absolutely. And I'm so grateful for our friends who support us all year long with their generosity. 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
0: 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Do something just to have a good time. There is joy in the Lord. There is fun in the Lord. And I think sometimes as Christians, we forget that. 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Coming up next, we have a transforming word with Bill Buffington. 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
10: We're bad, but God loves us anyway. And He said, I'm going to do for you what you can never do. If God had said, you guys got to get it together... You got to cut it out, and you got to walk right in your own strength. From the day He gave that order, we'd be doomed, because none of us could do it, right? Some of you think, I probably could. You couldn't get out of 2 days. But some of us think we could. I think I could pull it out. I'd get further than you could, but none of you would get far enough, right? We're terribly flawed.
9: Have you ever had a perfect day? I'm talking about a day when you didn't make a single mistake. You didn't stumble over your words. You didn't forget anything. Everything you did, you got right the first time without any errors whatsoever. In today's message, Pastor Bill points out that even on your best day, you still make mistakes. And that's why you need Jesus. Jesus did live a perfect life. And so when He died on the cross, He was the perfect sacrifice so that your sins could be forgiven. Now here's Pastor Bill in the book of Matthew chapter 16 as he continues his message, the most important question.
10: There are churches today that are, I don't want to say lowering the bar. There are churches that are changing the rules now in order to accommodate sinners. I'm telling you, we won't do that, right? As a church, we can't change. I'm not going to be responsible for misleading people. I'd rather you could get mad at me and say, I don't like that priest. I don't like him. But you get there and figure out I told you the truth. But I'm not going to lie to you so you will stay here. I'm not going to tell you, you got to accept it. No, he won't. No, not from me, not from you, not from your grandma. He's not going to accept it. He tells us in his word, this is how we get it right. God says, this is how to know me. I'm going to tell you what it is. He expresses in his word with pristine clarity what it is to have a relationship, because he wanted us to get it right. He wanted us to be able to be clear about these things. And so again, he said to them, but who do you say that I am? And who speaks up? My man, Simon Peter. Simon Peter. Peter always was the guy that was going to step up first, right or wrong. This is one of Peter's, y'all got to take it in. This is one of Peter's shining moments. This might have been one of his best days, where he popped off real quick and the Spirit gave it to him, the right thing at the right time, but he nailed it. He said this, Simon Peter answered for the group, because Jesus is talking to all of them, and he said, you are the Christ, the Son of the living God. Peter's answer to the million-dollar question is this. This is who we say you are, Lord. This is who I say you are. I say you are the Christ. You are the Messiah. You are the one that all of the Old Testament told us was coming. We believe you're him. And we believe that you're the Son of God. You are God the Son, deity. We're not confused about who you are, Lord. And so Peter nails it. Peter gets it right. I want everybody here to, again, search your hearts. Do you believe that about him? Do you believe that Jesus is, he's the Messiah, he's the answer. He's the one that all of the scripture points to and tells us he's going to be the answer. He's going to be the one to take away our sins. Because all through from the very first book of the Bible, from Genesis all the way through, it's all pointing to Jesus. It shows us from the very beginning, it was spoken about there in the very beginning that the seed was going to come. We know from the very beginning that God had a plan of redemption for sinful man, and Jesus was it. And every picture and every type of the Old Testament points to Jesus. Every piece, every part, every law, every rule, everything from the Old Testament, everything that he instructed Israel that wasn't going to get them through, was pointing to the fact that this, I'm pointing you to the Messiah. So this is a shadow of what's to come in Jesus Christ. And so for them, it was a shadow. For the New Testament believers, it was the reality of Jesus. For you and I, we can look at the finished work, because he came, he died, he rose, he ascended, and we're waiting on him to come back again. But everything that God said, it all points to him as the answer. So what is the problem? What is mankind's greatest problem? One word. What is it? Sin. That's everybody here. Y'all, we're riddled with it. Amen. We sin. We try not to sin. And what do? You sin and you commit to stop sinning. And then you do what? Y'all are terrible. Right? So that's all of us, right? We have a problem. Like on your best day, I mean, on a really, really, really good day, you sin. It's a problem. And so, and God knew that we had it. God knew it was a problem. God knew that people were flawed and frail and weak. He says, I know your frames, that you are just dust. In his merciful love towards us, he says, man, I love them. I love those sinners. I love them. Anybody ever had a kid that's cute, but he bad? It's like, he bad, but he's so cute, you know? I wonder sometimes, that's just God looking at us, little cute sinners. I'm gonna make it work for him, you know? So he's like, I made a provision for you guys. But you guys, he knows that we're sinful. He knows that we're flawed. And that's what's, to me, this is where the gospel becomes so good. We're bad, but God loves us anyway. And he said, I'm going to do for you what you can never do. If God had said, you guys got to get it together, you got to cut it out, and you got to walk right in your own strength, from the day he gave that order, we'd be doomed. Because none of us could do it, right? Some of you think, I probably could. You couldn't get out of 2 days. But some of us think we could. I think I could pull it off. I'd get further than you could. But none of you would get far enough, right? We're terribly flawed. And so in that, God says, I'm going to do something for you. Old Testament, you know, there was the covering for sin. So the entire sacrificial system of the Old Testament was God saying, I'm going to make a provision to cover your sins. And I'm setting a pattern that the innocent will die. The blood of the innocent will be shed for the sins of the guilty. And so guilty people sinned. and innocent animals' blood was shed so that they could be, their sins could be covered. We saw that in Genesis. When Adam and Eve sinned, what did they try to cover themselves up with? Fig leaves. And if y'all ever seen a fig leaf, that's not enough. It's not going to get it done. You know what I'm saying? So God came. When God confronted them, it says that he covered them with an animal skin. That means an animal died. And so that was a sacrifice. And so that was the first sin. There was a first sacrifice. It was the blood of the innocent shed for the sins of the guilty. God set that pattern in motion. And ultimately, Jesus Christ would come from heaven to earth, and he would be the once and for all sacrifice for sin, the Lamb of God to take away the sins of the world. So when John the Baptist saw Jesus coming, he said, "Behold, the Lamb of God who takes away the sins of the world." Jesus was coming to get the job done. And it was going to be once and for all. It wouldn't be a covering. He was going to wash away your sins. And I want you to note the difference. In the Old Testament, it was covered up until Jesus came. Right? So those that died in faith in the Old Testament, they were covered till Christ would come, die, and be resurrected. Then they would be brought in. But for you and I, Jesus came to die, be the sacrificial Lamb of God. His blood would wash away our sins. And so if you wash a dish properly, is it still dirty? No, it's washed. The dirt's gone. And so he comes to wash away your sins, the blood of Christ. Jesus came to do that for us. And so God the Father has a right to say, man, I made a provision for you that Christ would come and do for you what you couldn't do for yourself, to wash away your sins. But now you got to acknowledge me for who I am. You can't say, well, I like you and I believe in you and I believe that you're part of the way, but I'm also going to do. This is it. There's no other provision. Who else could die for you? Nobody. Anybody else that would die for you wasn't sinless, so it wouldn't have mattered anyway, right? Jesus is the only one that could die for you that would matter, because he was a spotless Lamb of God, sinless. Just like the Old Testament picture, when they brought an animal to sacrifice, the priest would inspect the animal. It had to be a perfect animal. It had to be without spot, without blemish. You couldn't bring your raggedy sheep down. If you had a buck-eyed, you know, raggedy sheep with lupus and lumps, you couldn't sacrifice. That wasn't going to be the Lord's sacrifice. That was going to be your pet back at the crib, you know. You had to bring your best to the Lord. It had to be a perfect, spotless lamb. And so Jesus would come, and he would fit the bill, the spotless, perfect, flawless Lamb of God for you and for me. Amen? So this is what he did for us. And having done that for us, he's only right that he would say, you got to acknowledge me for who I am. And you can't have me plus. Why would we be enticed by anything else anyway? And I want to say this, because we live in a culture. We live in a world, just like in the Old Testament, you would think they had the God of Israel who was feeding them with manna from heaven and water out of rocks and, you know, getting them through the Red Sea and all these, why would they want to go after false gods, which they constantly did? You know why they did it? Because everybody around them was doing it. And so they were just doing what everybody else was doing. And you know what happens today to Christians and people? Even though we know this is true, you got Christians doing goofy stuff because everybody else is doing it. Running around with sage, talking about, I'm purifying. I bet Satan be laughing. Like, I mean, if you think you're going to spiritually clean your house with some sage, I can't tell you how stupid that. Satan probably smokes sage, just like blunts, you know, like just... You know, you ain't purifying. You can't cast out demons with some sage, you know. But we see everybody doing it. We go buying up sage and buying up this and goofy stuff, wearing crystals. You got access to real spiritual power. We live in a time where there's all these counterfeits everywhere. You got to be careful. Why do you do what you're doing? Who did you get that from? And where did you pick up that from? I believe that about superstitions. I believe that about some of the goofy things that everybody else believes. I'm going to do what the Bible say do. That's where we need to get back to as believers. We're tapped into the God of heaven, the real spiritual power. We got to be careful that we don't let the world in which we live, with all of the different trappings and things, that it doesn't draw us in where I'm living like I don't know him. I'm living like I'm not connected to real spiritual power. I'm really connected. If you believe the gospel, you're really connected. You really are a child of God Almighty. You really have a prayer. You really have access to him through prayer 24/7. That you can be heard by God. You really have access to his word that's alive and powerful, that'll speak to your soul and stir your spirit up for supernatural things. You know, we're connected in the most important way. And so I think it's offensive to God when those of us that he's done this for are looking to other things for power. Right? If God says, are you connected to me and you trying to find spiritual power in crystals and sage and incense and some other goofy stuff? If I was God, I would whip you. I would reach through and just I'll burn your house down with that sage. You know, you would never do it again. You know, so, but I'm not God. I'm not God. I make it bad when I've told y'all many times. So Peter again, he answered and said, "You are the Christ, the Son of the Living God." In verse 17, again, and what that means when he says Christ, it means you are Israel's Messiah. Son of the living God. I believe you are God the Son. You are deity. You are the Son of God. Verse 17, he says, Jesus says to Peter, Jesus answered and said to him, "Blessed are you, Simon Bar-Jonah, for flesh and blood has not revealed this to you, but my Father who is in heaven." So Jesus acknowledges that Peter got the answer right. And he tells Peter that this wasn't something, you didn't learn this in a book. This was spiritually revealed. And everybody in this room that's born again, it's been spiritually revealed. God reveals himself to us. I can tell you guys that I grew up in a non-Christian home, grew up in with the Catholic school. So I've always believed in God, just didn't know him, right? Had no relationship with him. And if you'd have took me through my teens and talked to me about God, that was a very warped concept of who God was and what it meant to know God. I thought God was like, you know, for me, God was reserved for, you know, the worst of circumstances. You know, I got dope in the car and the police